0: following his return to office. NPR's Andrea Hsu reports the findings were published in the Proceedings of the National Academy of Sciences.
1: The sharp escalation in ICE arrests that began in early 2025 coincided with a drop in employment at childcare centers, the team of researchers found. Under Trump, no longer were schools and daycares considered off-limits. Some centers closed classrooms, others shut down entirely. For immigrant women working in more visible and regulated settings, the declines were significant, the study found. Meanwhile, employment in private households rose. The researchers note such changes can have ripple effects across the labor market, especially for lower and middle income parents who have a harder time absorbing higher prices and uncertainty. Andrea Hsu, NPR News.
0: Pope Leo is addressing artificial intelligence with the release of his first major teaching document today. Claire Giangrave of Religion News Service has more from Rome.
2: At the heart of the encyclical, called Magnifica Humanitas, or Magnificent Humanity, is a simple message. Human beings must come before machines. Pope Leo says that the future of humanity cannot be left in the hands of a few wealthy tech leaders. He warns of new forms of exploitation behind it, from hidden labor to rare mineral mining to data taken without real consent. Amid the rise of AI companies, automated warfare, and systems that can shape what people see and believe, Leo says responsibility must remain in human hands, and he calls for more public oversight to disarm AI. For NPR News, I'm Claire Giangrave in Rome.
0: Today is Memorial Day, the day when the United States mourns its fallen service members. Flags were placed at tombs at Arlington National Cemetery outside Washington, D.C., but the day has also come to signal the unofficial start of summer, along with sales at area stores. This is NPR. Nearly 1,800 pounds of trash per person is tossed each year in the U.S. That's according to Environment American Research and Policy Center. Giving items a second life keeps them out of the landfill and reduces greenhouse gas emissions. Ben Howell of member station WGLT reports a university in Illinois is teaching students recycling skills that will not go to waste.
3: At Illinois State University, every school year starts with a front yard free cycle. As senior Malia Bermijo says, she raced to grab one of the hot ticket items.
4: I was told be a jerk and run, so I sprinted as fast as I could straight to this futon.
5: And you sat down and you claimed it?
4: Yeah, I sat down and I claimed it. Oh, we got pillows now too.
3: Students like the free items, but what it is really about is the unification of convenience and sustainability. Here's Elizabeth Reed of ISU.
6: What better way than before they even start their first class to expose them to the idea of reuse and resource sharing.
3: Community effort is how real change is created, she says. For NPR News, I'm Ben Howell in Normal, Illinois.
0: On Wall Street this week, investors will get a closer look at inflation with the Commerce Department's monthly release of economic data looking at household income and spending along with inflation. It's a report closely followed by the Fed. Inflation jumped recently as energy prices surged because of the U.S.-Israeli war in Iran. This as newly sworn in Fed Chair Kevin Warsh takes over with former Fed Chair Jerome Powell on the Board of Governors. I'm Janine Herbst, NPR News in Washington.
7: 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Luminescence Foundation is dedicated to shedding light on neurological research focused on Alzheimer's and Parkinson's diseases and supporting land conservation initiatives. This is NPR.
8: You're listening to Immigration and the Challenge to Belong, a special report from Call to Mind, American Public Media's initiative to foster new conversations about mental health. I'm Angela Davis. Immigration in the United States may be the most tense issue in the country right now, and it's not a new one. Our borders were relatively open to immigration in the 18th and early 19th centuries, but after the Civil War, certain states passed their own immigration laws. Then the U.S. Supreme Court stepped in to say it is a federal responsibility. Ever since, immigration has been a hot-button subject. It's important to note, with the exception of the native people who lived here first, nearly every American traces their lineage to somewhere else, to a heritage country. Some ancestors came long ago. Some families arrived more recently. Yet, who can enter the United States, who can stay to work and create a family here, and who can become an American? These are all questions reeling around us. Today, there are more than 53 million people born in other countries who call the United States home. With the experiences they bring, come past and present mental health challenges. And that's what this special report is about. Over the coming hour, we'll hear about the unique mental health burdens faced by immigrants to the United States. We'll hear about long-standing issues like prejudice, stereotypes, and the pressure to fit in. And we'll see how recent federal immigration enforcement has rippled through immigrant communities while deeply affecting their well-being. To get started, I spoke with Amanda Venta. She's a clinical psychologist and the director of the Youth and Family Studies Lab at the University of Houston. Dr. Venta has spent a good amount of her career working with immigrant families along the U.S.-Mexico border, and she's researched how migration can impact mental health.
5: We have seen, as long as there have been immigrants, there has been discrimination, there has been xenophobia. Those experiences have strong correlations to every mental health experience you can think of. So we see higher rates of depression, higher rates of anxiety. In children, we see higher rates of behavioral problems. All of those associated with those experiences of discrimination and that sense that you don't belong here in the United States. We also see in the immigrant community a really disproportionate rate of post-traumatic stress disorder. Really high symptoms of this constellation of experiences, including like sleep disturbance and anxiety and emotional symptoms, those sorts of things that together we call post-traumatic stress disorder and that we think originate from traumatic experiences, which immigrants are really vulnerable to.
8: So there's a long list of mental health conditions that immigrant communities are more at risk for, and I guess it's easy to understand why.
5: We know that part of the immigrant experience is the migratory experience. Many immigrants choose to come to the United States because things are not okay in their home countries. Most people want to stay home, in fact, until their homes become dangerous because of natural disasters, because of poverty, because of crime and gang violence, war. All of those things are going to expose people to traumatic events. And then we see that those very same people are then forced to migrate into the U.S. And it's typically not through an easy channel where everything goes smoothly. It's typically in ways that are challenging and expose them to trauma as well. So by the time they even arrive at the United States, they come with a very heavy trauma burden that can translate to mental health symptoms.
8: You live in Texas, where there have been large immigration enforcement operations, especially close to the border. And you've worked with many asylum seekers. So talk to us about the unique mental health concerns you've seen in that community of people.
5: Asylum seekers are really misunderstood. I think in the United States, there's a lot of concern about these big groups of people being allowed into the U.S. without any sort of vetting. We see large groups of asylum seekers doing exactly what they're supposed to do. They come to a U.S. border. In my case, most of my work has been at the U.S.-Mexico border, the Texas-Mexico border. They come to that border or to a border point of entry, and they say, for X, Y, and Z reason, I don't feel safe in my home country, and I would like to exercise my legal right to seek asylum in the United States. Those people don't come without any vetting. So they're vetted both there at the border, where they may be given temporary entry into the U.S., and then they're vetted over the course of a long immigration court hearing process to make an ultimate determination about their asylum case. Most people don't know that about asylum seeking families. They think that they just get carte blanche to be in the U.S. and that they contribute in some way to crime and unrest here in the U.S. That's not true at all. These are folks who have waited days, weeks, months. We've even seen families waiting years to be able to make their asylum appointment. All of those things open families up to mental health problems and general chronic stress in their lives.
8: I want to focus on family separations. What does the data show us about psychological harm of separating families?
5: Our data speak really clearly and loudly that family separation is bad for mental health. It is bad for the parents' mental health, and it is bad for the children's mental health. For the children, it tends to operate through a path known as attachment. So it threatens the attachment between children and their primary caregivers, of course, right? If somebody separates you from your kids, it's going to challenge that bond We know that bond is critical for every element of child development. It's critical for their school functioning. It's critical for their social functioning. It's critical for their mental health functioning. So family separation threatens that bond. For the parents, we see that family separation is associated with tons of feelings of guilt, and we see symptoms of depression and anxiety associated with it.
8: What is the psychological impact of raids and deportations on communities who are vulnerable?
5: I think we really need to think about the impact of those sorts of raids on all of us, not just on vulnerable communities, but on communities at large. People who live in America are affected by this, right? It makes vulnerable communities less likely to do things like go to school, seek social support services, go to church, go to the doctor, engage in preventative care. Those sorts of things are going to make all of us more vulnerable. This is making all Americans less healthy, right? If we have segments of the population that are scared to go to school, segments of the population that are scared to go to the grocery store and buy healthy food, and they're resorting to the corner store, segments of the population that are so scared to take their kid to the pediatrician, right? People who are not engaging in preventative care, that's going to have knock-on effects on all people in our society and all of our public health. It's a real danger to public health, in addition to being a threat to what all of us must think of as being Americans. We all, I think, are grappling with what it means to live in a society where people are scared to go to school and people are scared to go to church. It's the first time, as far as I know, in recent memory, that immigration enforcement actions have happened in those places. And it raises real questions for all of us about what we hold dear as Americans.
8: That was Dr. Amanda Venta, a psychologist at the University of Houston. We'll hear from her again later in the hour. You're listening to Immigration and the Challenge to Belong, a special report from Call to Mind and American Public Media. I'm Angela Davis. As we've heard, the impact of immigration enforcement, the raids and deportations, can result in long-lasting emotional wounds, especially when families are separated. Operation Metro Surge was the largest federal immigration crackdown in history. It targeted the state of Minnesota. And while the stated objective was to focus on allegations of fraud and illegal activity by immigrants and undocumented people, arrests happened in many communities, regardless of criminal record or immigration status. The months-long operation eventually subsided, but many Minnesotans are still dealing with the fallout. St. Cloud, Minnesota is a mid-sized city on the Mississippi River. It's been home to a rapidly growing Somali community. The surge of federal ICE agents stopping and detaining immigrants in the St. Cloud area created a climate of intense fear and anxiety lasting for months. Many Somali people still feel the effects on their mental health. Minnesota Public Radio's Kirsty Marone has this report.
9: A.H. moved to St. Cloud, a city in central Minnesota, about an hour north of the Twin Cities, from his homeland of Somalia 12 years ago, when he was 28. Until recently, he says, St. Cloud was a good place to live, a little quieter and less busy than the Twin Cities.
10: Since Minneapolis is crowded, it's a place with a lot of noise. But I chose this place because it's calming. And when I want to go to the city, I can just go.
9: We agreed to use A.H.'s initials instead of his real name because he's fearful for his safety. Before the recent federal immigration enforcement surge, A.H. says his life was relatively normal, going to appointments, to the market. But all that changed when U.S. Immigration and Customs Enforcement agents showed up in St. Cloud, targeting the city's Somali-American community. In January, residents confronted dozens of ICE agents at a strip mall of Somali-owned businesses in St. Cloud. A local TV station captured video.
11: You're not welcome.
9: After hearing news of the federal immigration action, A.H. says he started feeling a lot of fear and stopped leaving his house.
10: I used to go to the shops. I used to go see people out in public. When ICE came, it ended up with me locking myself in my home, and I wouldn't go out anywhere.
9: He says being stuck at home left him feeling depressed.
10: It feels like you're someone who's in jail when you're just sitting at home. Even if someone said to you, "We'll bring you food," but then they say, "Just sit in your house, don't go out that door," It's like you're someone in jail.
9: AH came to the U.S. legally and has a green card, but news reports of ICE agents forcibly detaining immigrants shocked and worried him. He says it brought back recollections of his years in Somalia. His father was killed in that country's civil war. As a child, AH suffered an injury that left him disabled.
10: It feels like the troubles in Somalia when I was young. I was, I think, 2 years old. When I'm being told that my father had died, other people in my family were hurt or injured, when it's talked about, it affects me. Those kinds of memories. When you see the police, you remember those memories.
9: AH says he's found some release from his fear and stress by talking to a licensed mental health therapist, Ali Adin. Adin opened the Bridge Healing Center in St. Cloud about 4 years ago. It provides culturally specific mental health services, mainly for the East African community. Adin says many of his clients are experiencing mental health symptoms as a result of the ICE surge, including anxiety, depression, and stress.
11: When stress becomes every day and it's related to safety and family survival, it's become chronic.
9: Adin says for some immigrants like AH, the federal enforcement action resurrected difficult memories of war, violence, and fleeing their homeland.
11: They tend to go through a lot of trauma before they get here. So this is not a new wave of trauma. They just relive in their trauma.
9: Adin says many of his clients are first-generation immigrants from East Africa, where there's a deeply rooted stigma against talking about mental health. But he and other providers have been working to overcome that taboo and encourage people to seek help. The Center for Victims of Torture, an international nonprofit headquartered in St. Paul, Minnesota, opened an office in St. Cloud in 2015. It provides psychotherapy for people who've experienced significant physical and mental trauma and sometimes torture. Some are new immigrants and asylum seekers. Others have lived in St. Cloud for years. Amal Hassan is the center's community development and education coordinator. She says the recent ICE action caused some people to re-experience past memories of hiding, fleeing, or living in constant fear for their safety.
12: A lot of people that came here were like, we thought we were safe, and then seeing people in America getting gunned down, that they had to relive that sort of nightmare, torture.
9: Hassan says one client described the fear like a lion that shows up in their room every night.
12: So like every night I'm re-experiencing some of that torture. Even when you're going through therapy, you're seeing providers and you're taking care of it, it takes a long time to heal from those kind of trauma.
9: Hassan says during the ICE action, people were afraid to come to the Center for Victims of Torture's office for appointments. Telehealth visits don't always work, she says, because some people share a home with others and don't have privacy. Hassan met some clients in their cars. She even bought a window shield to help them feel safer.
12: A lot of the clients that right now are describing feelings of like, I feel like I still have to hide, closing all the windows. I'm afraid to even let the sunlight come in because what if they're outside?
9: Therapists like Hassan try to help people develop strategies to manage stress and anxiety. She says dialectical behavior therapy, or DBT, a kind of talk therapy, can help people regulate their emotions and increase their stress tolerance.
12: Everything passes. So how do you take care of yourself? How do you prioritize your mental health? And then what do you have control over and what you don't have control over?
9: CentraCare, the St. Cloud region's largest healthcare provider, also reports seeing an increase in people with mental health symptoms since the ICE surge. Hani Jacobson is a community health nurse and also a Somali-American. She says because of her community's stigma surrounding mental health, people often talk about the effects in a different way.
13: So it's a lot of physical symptoms. You know, I have increased headaches and my body hurts and my stomach hurts.
9: Jacobson says getting people to recognize the connection between those physical symptoms and the mental stresses they're facing is a key to healing. CentraCare recently partnered with community organizations to host a class to help people understand the impact of war and violence on mental health and give them tools to cope. Dr. Kim Jaden is a family physician with CentraCare and part of its community health improvement team.
14: One of the phrases we use in trauma-informed care a lot is the body remembers, and sometimes saying that to people that will make them understand, oh, my physical body remembers the trauma that I went through 20 or 30 years ago. And so I have physical pain or physical feelings based on some of this re-traumatization.
9: But Jaden says some strategies she would typically recommend to people struggling with mental health, like getting outside and moving their bodies, may not work for those who are afraid to leave their homes.
14: If you're living in a military's community, or if that's your perception, you're not going to want to go for a walk, right? You're not going to want to breathe that fresh air and be out in the community.
9: What does help, providers say, is keying in on people's strengths and reminding them of their resilience. Amal Hassan says it helps to know their rights as a U.S. resident and what resources are available so they feel less helpless. And providers say the close-knit nature of the Somali community also has been an asset. During the surge, people shared information, drove others to appointments, and delivered food to those stuck at home. Still, providers like Dr. Jaden say they're concerned about the long-term impacts of the immigration enforcement.
14: Especially the young folks who have seen older sisters or brothers or parents, you know, be detained or pulled over when they're in the car. I mean, there's a lot of trauma there to unpack. And if the parents are in a place where they are being re-traumatized, it's going to be awfully hard for them to help that child build the resilience to not have some long-standing mental issues with that.
9: And Jacobson says the enforcement surge affected the entire Somali community. Even those who didn't have a direct encounter with ICE watched what was happening on social media.
13: So even if you personally did not experience that trauma, you saw it, and it was in your neighborhood.
9: Now that most ICE agents have left St. Cloud, AH says he's feeling more hopeful. He started venturing out into the community again, to shops and to his therapy appointments. He encourages people feeling afraid and anxious to reach out to those around them to get the support they need.
10: If you face fear, don't give up, but come back from it by being in community.
9: For Call to Mind, I'm Kirsty Marone from NPR News.
8: You're listening to Immigration and the Challenge to Belong, a special report from Call to Mind. I'm Angela Davis. There are people walking among us who live with almost unimaginable mental and physical scars. They are refugees and asylum seekers who escaped to the United States from violent and repressive regimes in their home countries. And many need help healing from the torture and state-sponsored violence they endured. For more than 40 years, there's been a growing recognition among human rights and mental health advocates that this is a particular type of trauma, one that requires a particular type of treatment. Minnesota became the first state to open a healing center for that purpose. Founded in 1980, an organization called the Center for Victims of Torture went on to open locations across the country and the world. But when the U.S. government deployed thousands of federal agents to Minnesota, the Center for Victims of Torture confronted something new. Suddenly, the center was treating trauma triggered by the actions of the U.S. government. Reporter Kari Spencer has more.
15: The Center for Victims of Torture operates a clinic in St. Paul. It's in an old Victorian-style home and is usually a lively hub for physical therapy, face-to-face psychotherapy, and group support. But in January, room after room at the center was filled with empty chairs. That's because at the peak of the federal ICE surge in Minnesota, most of the clients were afraid to leave their homes. At the time, program manager Sarah Nelson said the clinic's whole model changed overnight.
16: We're not a crisis response clinic. That's not what we're trained to do. That's not what we're set up to do.
15: But that's what it became. The clients, their families, and their Minnesota communities were in crisis. The center's staff discreetly delivered groceries to ensure clients in hiding could eat. They talked some clients through panic attacks over the phone when ICE was nearby. And they tried to help six clients who were detained by ICE. Nelson says all of them were asylum seekers who had permits to legally work here.
16: It's really horrifying to go from giving someone psychotherapy to help them cope with past torture to have them be disappeared into this detention facility where you know that people have been harmed and that people have died and to not be able to contact them.
15: Nelson said staff heard from one detained client only because he managed to pass a secret note to a cellmate who was getting released. He scribbled his social worker's phone number on the note. 4 months later, the man is still in detention. Another client was cut off from her medication, and for weeks, the facility would not accept letters from her doctor.
16: If our clients were experiencing these exact same things in another country and came here, they would qualify for our services as torture survivors. Withholding medical care is a form of torture.
15: That client has since been released. Two others remain in detention. But it's not just the detained clients who are suffering. The Center for Victims of Torture serves about 300 people in Minnesota who staff say have been reliving past traumas. In January, I spoke with two clients at the clinic. Both are men who recently escaped ethnic cleansing in Ethiopia. Neither of them wanted their names shared or even their voices broadcast in order to protect their safety. Both said what they witnessed in Minnesota reminded them of what they had fled in East Africa. One of them was a doctor in Ethiopia. He continued to treat sick people even while he was tortured in a concentration camp. He said the persecution of minorities there started with officials using dehumanizing rhetoric. Eventually, he couldn't drive his car for fear of being targeted because of his ethnicity. Then, government forces started going door to door. The doctor said he watched the same thing unfold in Minnesota.
17: Nearly every client I talk to now says, "This reminds me of back home. This reminds me of what I came here to escape."
15: That's Jill Davidson. She's a social worker at the St. Paul Clinic.
17: And they believed that coming here would be a place where they could speak out, where they could protest or even just speak their mind safely.
15: Davidson says instead of helping people enroll in classes and celebrate milestones, she was talking people through nightmare scenarios. Clients suffered from headaches and flashbacks that, in a turn of events, were triggered by the U.S. government, not the places they'd fled. It's not what anyone imagined coming to America would mean.
18: Most of them, they were looking forward to the prospect of their life here.
15: Yasna Shabazi is a psychotherapist at the clinic. She said many of her patients had been on the cusp of graduating from treatment, but suddenly they were back to basics. That meant helping people regulate their nervous systems with breathing exercises and art therapy. Some clients reported old body pains returning, so she referred them to physical therapists.
18: They have been through the most harrowing experiences of state violence already, but now they're back on ground zero again, as if the trauma from the prison happened yesterday.
15: The ICE surge eventually ended, but that did not bring a sense of lasting relief to the center's clients. I checked in again with Sarah Nelson, the program director. She says the Center for Victims of Torture is at capacity.
16: We have a wait list. Like, more people are coming to our door asking for services, and we can't help them because the people that were that are currently in our services aren't getting better.
15: Nelson says one of the most crucial steps in treating trauma is creating a foundation of safety for survivors. But after the surge, that foundation feels precarious. Now many clients are anxiously awaiting the fate of their asylum cases. More and more clients have been called in for hearings in recent weeks, often on shorter notice than before. And all of this comes as the White House celebrates what appears to be a historic low for the number of asylum cases granted.
16: And if the United States doesn't want them, where should they go? They don't have anywhere else to go. It's not safe back home.
15: Adding to the fear, not knowing if their cases will be heard fairly. Still, Nelson says staff were recently surprised to learn that one client was granted asylum. She says they're hoping to celebrate more good news when they can. For Call to Mind in St. Paul, Minnesota, I'm Kari Spencer from NPR News.
8: When Kari reported the story, she asked the Department of Homeland Security to comment on reports of poor conditions at detention facilities. A DHS spokesperson responded, but did not address those claims. Let's take a break. When we come back, we'll hear from an expert who says stereotypes pose a real threat to immigrants and that the harm goes back decades. That's coming up on Immigration and the Challenge to Belong, a special report from Call to Mind and APM.
19: Ohio law already requires voters to show a valid photo ID. So why do some legislative leaders think that language needs to be written into the state constitution? Speaking of voting, Ohio Secretary of State experienced firsthand what happens when absentee ballots don't arrive at the Board of Elections on time. And Governor DeWine looks back on his years in office. Join us for a special Tuesday reporter roundtable from All Sides with Amy Jurevich from 10 to noon on 89.7 NPR News.
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21: 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These companies market their products to police by saying it helps to solve crime.
22: 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There are other methods for solving crime that don't...
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8: Welcome back. You're listening to Immigration and the Challenge to Belong, a special report from Call to Mind and American Public Media. I'm Angela Davis. During the recent federal immigration enforcement, many immigrants to this country have been characterized as illegal criminals. But those are sweeping claims and in many cases have been revealed to be untrue. Reporting by our colleagues at Minnesota Public Radio News and APM Reports found three-quarters of ICE arrestees during Operation Metro Surge in Minnesota had no criminal record. But stereotypes about communities of people can be far-reaching, and they're not only misleading, but can also be deeply hurtful. Dr. Helen Hsu is a clinical psychologist at Stanford University, and she's the past president of the Asian American Psychological Association. Dr. Hsu was born in Taipei, Taiwan, and lived her first 4 years there. Her family immigrated to San Francisco in 1979. Growing up, she knew she and her family were immigrants. She saw the impatience in others when her parents spoke slow, imperfect English. And Dr. Hsu recognized racism at an early age. But she also felt the constant pressure of a stereotype many Asians in the United States have to deal with.
23: The model minority myth. The way it impacts the community is sort of there's an intense pressure to be the high-achieving, good grades, law-abiding, no problems, certainly no mental health problems person, and to think that there's something deeply wrong with you if you have any problems, which of course is just being human. But mostly what I hear from Asian Americans, especially young people, I feel like a total failure if I'm not like the perfect child, or I feel like I have to conform to the model minority to be accepted. And then what is extremely painful is some people do conform to being the model minority and they experience racism or negative experiences anyway. And then that feels very shocking and difficult.
8: Are there any other longstanding stereotypes Asians in the U.S. live with that you can share?
23: One of the most common microaggressions that Asian Americans will share is as a perpetual foreigner. So you could be an Asian American who's been here for five generations. You may not speak another language. You don't have any connection to your heritage country. And yet, based on your face, your phenotype, people treat you like you're a perpetual foreigner. And that often has extremely damaging impact over time because it's chronic. Feeling like no matter what model minority they act like, no matter how much they achieve, how American they feel, how loyal they are, they're treated like they don't belong here.
8: So can these myths then turn into mental health challenges or even mental illness?
23: It definitely contributes. So we know mental illness is a biopsychosocial factor, a little bit inherited, but a lot from life experiences and the community and the pressures that we live in. There's a lot of data that actually show that the fear right now of stereotyping, harassment, detention, that has contributed to rising levels of anxiety, depression, anger, impact on self-esteem, and it impacts the social health of a community, which also impacts mental health.
8: Given the current news cycle, more people are thinking about the well-being of immigrants, but we know this isn't a new issue. What are some of the mental health struggles unique to Asian immigrants here in the U.S.?
23: Many of the Asian American immigrants who are immigrants or refugees, that they may bring trauma and stressors that have come from their experiences. And then they experience new stressors and traumas if they are facing harassment and sort of these barriers once they arrive. And that obviously contributes the chronic stress, the chronic physical strain of being low income, being overworked. I meet a lot of Asian American immigrants who it's their MD who says, you know, I really think all of this stress and pressure is causing or related to your migraines, your gastrointestinal pain, your body tension. And so I often meet them after they see the doctor.
8: The most recent census counted more than 25 million people in the United States who identify as Asian American and Pacific Islander, commonly known as AAPI. Now, it's important to note the term is very general. It represents many different countries, nationalities, and unique cultures. It also includes those who were born in the U.S. or in their heritage country. Numerous reports find that AAPI adults are the least likely to seek or get mental health treatment. Dr. Helen Hsu says she's hopeful, though, because young Asians are more open to talking about mental health. Many seek help when they need it.
23: You could just take a quick look on Instagram, for example, to see more and more Asian Americans of younger generations talking really openly about wanting to be the ones who break intergenerational cycles of trauma, about wanting to connect to care and demanding better trained, culturally responsive mental health experts.
8: Intergenerational trauma, that's a term we hear a lot of these days. And, you know, maybe everyone doesn't really understand this idea. So can we take a moment to talk about how intergenerational trauma, how it gets passed on?
23: Maybe a specific example, when I was working in Oakland at Asian Community Mental Health Services, I found myself working with a lot of youth who were American-born youth of Southeast Asian refugees. So Lao, Hmong, and Cambodian refugees and their children here. And we noticed there were all kinds of emotional, mental health, and behavioral struggles and problems. And these were kids who'd never themselves experienced the horrors what their parents did. And yet, because their parents had never been treated, didn't necessarily have language, didn't have support, and so we saw high levels of untreated substance abuse, depression, PTSD, that impacted their ability to parent and also to help their kids with the modern struggles their kids might have faced. And so the trauma, therefore, just continues to pass on.
8: Looking at today, 2026, immigrants in the United States are dealing with a lot, regardless of citizenship status. What are you seeing today? What are you hearing in your clinic?
23: We are definitely seeing an incredible amount of anxiety. And not only anxiety for new immigrants or refugees, but people who've been here long established. That the fact that United States citizens, that people who are legally with green cards have status, have been detained and brutalized, and is absolutely terrifying. And in 23 years as a psychologist, I've never quite seen levels like this across communities. And there's really an existential and moral crisis and a real grieving for folks who have made their homes here and truly like have contributed to their communities and don't feel like any other place is their home. And yet to feel this sort of overhanging daily chronic stress, that's what's most damaging to the mind and the body, right? To have elevated levels of cortisol, to be hypervigilant as you're trying to get through your day, that definitely contributes to mood disorders and anxiety problems. And that spirals into all sorts of things.
1: And I noted that you used the word grief, grieving mm-hmm. is happening. And absolutely. What do you make of that?
23: There's a grief for so many people. So many Asian American immigrants really came here in good faith and really believing that the United States provided better human rights protections than where they were coming from and was a beacon of freedom and opportunity, which it has been on some level. And yet what we're seeing now is that sort of has been falling apart. Things like, I thought I could trust, you know, that this was a place where people follow the Constitution. I thought I could trust that I would work really hard at school or at my business and I would be justly rewarded and treated equally. And there's a real grief and fear that that is all appears to be falling apart.
1: That was Dr. Helen Hsu, a clinical psychologist at Stanford University. She also has a private practice called Hella Mental Health. You're listening to Immigration and the Challenge to Belong, a special report from Call to Mind and American Public Media. I'm Angela Davis. Psychologist Amanda Venta, who we heard from earlier, spends a lot of her time talking about belonging. A few years ago, she published a study that found young immigrants who felt accepted in the United States did and felt better. And those who didn't feel accepted were more likely to struggle with depression, anxiety, and suicidal thoughts. Dr. Venta says the stakes are high for immigrants, but that everyone in the community is worse off when some neighbors don't feel welcomed.
5: We've known for quite some time that immigrant communities are resilient and are versatile, right? So they will, they'll find a way to meet needs for them and for their families. We actually see paradoxically better health in many immigrant communities than we do in their non-immigrant counterparts. That's not because of less adversity, right? They actually have way higher levels of adversity. But they find a way forward. They come together as a community, right? They come together as families. They use other resources that maybe we're not so used to thinking about. Not all mental health care comes from a psychologist, right? It might come from a member of your cultural group. It might come from a member of the religious group, that sorts of thing. So I think just because we're not seeing them doesn't necessarily mean that it's untreated, right? But this is really the first time in recent history that we're standing in immigrants' communities' way in terms of being able to even make those resources come together, right? This is the first time we're seeing immigration enforcement in churches, in schools, in immigration courts, right? For the first time in recent memory that we're seeing enforcement there. So I'm really concerned that dismantling the supports that the immigrant community has built in their community is gonna be really dangerous for their mental health, and that it'll be dangerous for all of our mental health. I know many non-immigrants who feel very distressed by seeing this in their communities.
1: So what do we do? How do communities, states, cities, individuals foster belonging? What do we do?
5: I think it depends on who we are, right? So I think all of us are operate at many different levels. At a very basic level, I think we all have a question of whether we can pull somebody in to belonging in our personal lives, right? Is there a neighbor? Is there a peer in your child's school? Is there a coworker? Is there somebody who currently feels that they don't belong that could benefit from your kindness? It doesn't matter if they're an immigrant or not, right? At the end of the day, if you messed up, all you did was be kind to somebody. What a terrible error you made in the day, right? And then we have to really question our policies, right? So I think there's a common misconception that caring about immigrants means not caring about borders. That's not true. You can care about immigrants and you can care about national security and borders. You just have to question whether the enforcement actions are really about national security and borders or whether they're about xenophobia. So I think at a policy level, we need to be thinking about prioritizing the family. The family is the most important unit for child development. We have known that for decades. So if we threaten the family, if we pull parents away from children, if we pull spouses away from one another, it's going to be bad for both spouses. It's going to be bad for the children. So our policies, whether we let people into the U.S. or not, is not the question. The question is, why are we pulling them apart here? Why are we separating them at the border? That doesn't track, right? That's not about borders. That's not about national security. That's about not respecting the sanctity of the family because it's an immigrant family. I'd say the same thing in terms of schools, healthcare, right? We really need to think about whether those are actually efforts that are designed to keep borders safe and maintain security in the United States, or whether they're efforts that are meant to frighten immigrant communities, right? I don't think immigration enforcement at schools is keeping us safer. I think it's actually making children and families more frightened, challenging the sense of belonging, not just for the immigrant child, but for every other child in that classroom.
1: Dr. Vinto, you've seen a lot in your work, in your research. From your lens, what do our listeners really need to know? What do we need to understand about the mental health of immigrants in the U.S. right now?
5: I hope people could understand that the mental health of immigrants is the mental health of Americans. Immigrants might even be on this radio show right now, right? There are immigrants sitting next to you on the train. There are immigrants in school with your kids. There are immigrants on TV. There are immigrants in the White House, right? There are immigrants at every level of American society. They are inextricably intertwined with the health of Americans. Acting like they're an other that can be treated differently, that can be deported, that can be denied healthcare, that can be separated from their children. That's just a myth. That's not real. There's actually immigrants everywhere. And our health as Americans is connected to the health of immigrants. I think we really need to start thinking that way. And we really need to start questioning what we would want done to our families, to our children, to us, if we wanted to move to another country.
1: You're listening to Immigration and the Challenge to Belong, a special report from Call to Mind and American Public Media. I'm Angela Davis. We've heard throughout this hour that the difficult experiences some immigrants in the United States have can come at a high cost to their mental health. And with the escalated tension around federal immigration policy, many folks born in other countries are navigating new levels of fear and uncertainty, regardless of their citizenship status. That suffering is taking a toll on their well-being. But there's a survival tool we haven't heard about yet, and it's scientifically linked to mental health benefits: activism. People who organize and get involved in community issues they care about report lower rates of anxiety and depression and are in better overall health. This is especially true for immigrant youth. Call to Mind's Jessica Barry caught up with a woman who found her own well-being through activism.
2: What up, my people?
3: Meet Graysa Martinez Rosas.
2: Buenas tardes a toda mi gente latina. ¿Dónde estamos?
3: Graysa is speaking at the 2025 Hands-Off Rally in Washington, D.C. Tens of thousands protested the Trump administration's firing of federal workers, its immigration crackdowns, and more.
2: So y'all look so beautiful. I wish you could be in this place. And there's so many of you. I want you to take a moment to say high five to your neighbor. Y'all have been.
3: Graysa is looking cool. She's wearing all black and standing center stage in front of a sea of demonstrators holding signs. She's having fun with the crowd and seems born for this, and she probably was. Graysa is the executive director of United We Dream, the largest immigrant youth-led network in the country. Experts told me that activism can serve as a protective tool that has mental health benefits for people who get involved, especially during difficult times. I wanted to meet a U.S. immigrant involved in community organizing, and a researcher said I should talk to Graysa. To understand her story, you need to know more about Graysa's family and where she's from.
4: I was born among the corn stalks. It's the place of my ancestral land.
3: Graysa Martinez Rosas was born in the Central Valley of Mexico, in the state of Hidalgo.
4: Our family for centuries was able to make a living planting and cultivating corn.
3: She told me that for many reasons, money, opportunity, and wanting a better future for the next generations, her parents decided to move to the U.S. as undocumented immigrants. Grace is in her mid-30s now and still remembers the journey to Texas. She was 7 years old.
4: My family decided that our route was going to be through the water, and we picked a spot in the Rio Grande River. I remember how scary it was for me, but I really didn't want to cry because my dad looked really concerned and my mom also looked scared. And I just remember feeling like whatever happens, I need to make it to the other side.
3: And the whole family made it. Dallas became their new home. And Graysa and her sisters were immediately enrolled in school. Mental health experts talk a lot about the pressure undocumented kids can live with. It's unlike anything their classmates born in the U.S. have to think about. Fear of deportation, getting separated from their parents, just knowing they aren't legal citizens in the country where they live. Grace had told me she felt the weight of these secrets. She remembers an accomplishment at school that should have made her happy.
4: There was this award that was given to the best sixth grade boy and sixth grade girl. And a part of the award was like a big like recognition and like a school assembly.

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1: And beyond.
2: Someone believed that I would be able to go to college, and in my heart, I just knew that even though I was undocumented, because I had this college savings bond, I had like a way in.
1: Graceau was a successful student, always top of her class, but she tried to stay under the radar and not get too much attention. She kept her family's immigration status a secret. But at the end of her senior year, Congress passed a law making all undocumented immigrants subject to criminal prosecution. Protests erupted across the country, and that sparked something in Graceau.
2: I don't know what drove me to call my friend Gustavo and for us to talk about organizing our own walkout. I think it was just the pain that I saw and the fear that I saw again in my parents' eyes when I explained to them what this bill was, and just my I need to do something. And I'm so glad that I did that. In my language, I think it was God that said I needed to do something to stand up for myself and my family. And it changed my life.
1: After college, Graceau launched a career in advocacy work for immigrant rights, and numerous studies have found that community-engaged youth have lower rates of depression, anxiety, and mental distress. Getting involved serves almost as a protective tool, and those who are active have a higher sense of agency and live with more hope for their future. And there's also the benefit of finding community through activism. Young people who find others with a shared sense of purpose are less likely to feel lonely and isolated. One researcher told me this is all incredibly important because immigrant youth are at a higher risk of major depression and suicidal ideation. When I talked to Graceau about her mental health before and after she started to organize, she said there was a clear shift in how she felt.
2: I was so ashamed. I just didn't want to be seen before. And after experiencing what it felt like to not only participate in a walkout, but lead one, I felt like I found myself.
1: And she says she also found a community outside her family.
2: The feeling of meeting other young people that had the same fears that I did, that decided to chant out loud and be proud of our immigrant heritage, I could not leave that because it made me feel powerful.
1: Yeah.
2: It made me feel like I belonged.
1: So back to Grace's speech from the 2025 Hands Off rally. Here's something she said as the crowd cheered her on.
3: I am an immigrant. I am undocumented, unafraid, queer, and unashamed.
1: Graceau has legal status now, but considering the new levels of contention around immigration policy, I asked if she'd still proudly declare that she's undocumented.
2: Yes, I said that in that speech. I said that 2 months ago, and I said that last week. It speaks to the part of me that for that is true, and I feel like it's also my responsibility in this moment.
1: She told me she gets scared sometimes, but it feels like an appropriate response right now. Graceau has a strong community and is proud of the work she does with United We Dream. On difficult days, she leans on her clear sense of purpose and a lesson she learned from her father.
2: I've never been more clear that even though it's some of the most dangerous times to be who I am, which is a queer immigrant leader within the social justice movement, and yet I think my dad's sort of teaching lives in my brain and in my heart, which is to say that courage is doing it afraid anyway. I wake up and I do it anyway.
1: For Call to Mind, I'm Jessica Bari.
4: While community engagement can be therapeutic and empowering for people, advocates say it's going to take more than that to relieve the mental health burdens of immigrants in the United States. Psychologist Amanda Venta, who we've heard from throughout the show, says a sense of real belonging is essential. She thinks of belonging like a tapestry, and that immigrants in this country are really good at weaving together a new home or community. But when basic needs are taken away, when families are separated,

0: created. When a sense of security is ruptured, the result is suffering and fear.
1: And it seems like in the end, it's actually simple. That feeling like you don't belong in a place hurts you. It leads to experiences of depression and anxiety. It even leads to increased risk of suicide. If we're dismantling the interpersonal tapestry of belonging that keeps immigrants, and I would dare to say all of us, healthy and safe from adversity in the world, we're going to end up with a very vulnerable population.
0: You've been listening to Immigration and the Challenge to Belong, a special report from Call to Mind, American Public Media's initiative to foster new conversations about mental health. We'd like to thank Muhammad Ibrahim for his translation. This program was produced and written by our senior producer, Jessica Bari, and edited by Stephen Smith. Our technical director is Josh Savageau, and Hans Buto scored the show. I'm Angela Davis. Thanks so much for joining me. 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Thank you for listening to Immigration and the Challenge to Belong, a special report from Call to Mind. 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
2: Ohio law already requires voters to show a valid photo ID. So why do some legislative leaders think that language needs to be written into the state constitution? Speaking of voting, Ohio Secretary of State experienced firsthand what happens when absentee ballots don't arrive at the Board of Elections on time. And Governor DeWine looks back on his years in office. Join us for a special Tuesday reporter roundtable from All Sides with Amy Jurevich from 10 to noon on 89.7 NPR News.
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4: A couple of years ago, a poll from Pew found that more than two-thirds of Americans feel sad when they think about climate change. So it's kind of strange that longtime climate activist Bill McKibben is sounding almost upbeat.
5: Australia built a lot of renewable energy. 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
4: 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A special hour of Outside In from NHPR and American Public Media. First, we'll talk to Bill McKibben about how he's changed in his nearly three decades of writing about climate change.
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8: Live from NPR News in Washington, I'm Janine Herbst. The U.S. military says it struck several new targets in Iran near the Strait of Hormuz. NPR's Vanessa Romo has more on the latest attacks.
9: In a statement, U.S. Central Command spokesman Captain Tim Hawkins said that U.S. forces launched the attacks in self-defense to, quote, protect our troops from threats posed by Iranian forces. Hawkins said the targets in southern Iran included missile launch sites and boats attempting to place mines. He added that the military continues to defend our forces while using restraint during the ongoing ceasefire. Despite early indications by President Trump that a deal with Iran to end the war is imminent, Iranian officials have signaled disagreements on key issues. It's unclear what impact the latest attacks will have on the active peace talk negotiations. Vanessa Romo, NPR News.
8: President Trump has a doctor's appointment at Walter Reed Military Medical Center tomorrow. As NPR's Luke Garrett reports, the 79-year-old has faced increased questions about health during his second term.
10: Trump's visit to Walter Reed marks his third official medical exam in just over a year. The White House has aggressively defended Trump's health and vitality despite concerns over his bruised hands and swollen legs. In the last year, Trump was diagnosed with chronic venous insufficiency, which can cause swelling. And this year, Trump said his bruises are due to a daily dose of aspirin. Dr. Byron Lee, a cardiovascular professor at Stanford University, said aspirin can cause bruising and is often given to patients at risk for heart disease.
11: He is older, and he is a little overweight, and those are things to think about, put you at higher risk for heart disease.
10: Trump, like presidents before him, has guarded his medical details closely. The White House is describing the medical visit as, quote, routine. Luke Garrett, NPR News, Washington.
8: Human rights monitors in Venezuela say the promised release of hundreds of political prisoners didn't happen. Advocates for those jailed in Venezuela say only around 40 were freed. NPR's Carrie Kahn has more.
12: The release was announced more than a week ago by Jorge Rodriguez, the brother of Venezuela's interim president. He also heads the National Assembly. President Trump praised the move as, quote, a powerful humanitarian gesture. However, Gonzalo Imiop of the advocacy group Foro Penal says it never happened.
13: Every time a promise is made that is not kept, this faith diminishes. Confidence in believing that these changes are taking place diminishes a lot.
12: He says more than 400 people are still being held for political reasons. In western Venezuela, inmates at a prison clashed with guards after burning mattresses and protesting what they say are inhumane conditions. Carrie Kahn, NPR News, Caracas.
8: U.S. futures contracts are trading higher at this hour. You're listening to NPR News from Washington. CBS and parent company Paramount have backed away from efforts to limit reposting of Stephen Colbert's mock appearance as host of a Michigan cable public access show. NPR's Brian Mann reports Colbert posted the hour-long parody after being ousted from his nearly 11-year-long run at The Late Show.
14: Colbert's tongue-in-cheek appearance on the program Only in Monroe went viral on social media. It included digs like this one at his old bosses.
15: So I am grateful to be able to be here on Monroe Community Media before they also get acquired by Paramount.
14: CBS initially sent copyright warnings to websites that reposted Colbert's appearance. In a statement to NPR, the company said the Monroe spoof was produced using CBS resources. But the company also said it has decided to waive further enforcement against sites that repost the program. During his late-night run, Colbert was a frequent critic of President Trump. He also jabbed regularly at CBS and Paramount after they canceled his top-rated show. Ryan Mann, NPR News.
8: Pope Leo is taking a swipe at big tech in his first encyclical focusing on artificial intelligence. Leo's calling for tough regulation of the technology, and he wants developers to work for the common good rather than profit. He's calling for AI to be removed from military and economic interests to safeguard humankind as the technology impacts everything from work to war. Days after becoming Pope, the first U.S.-born pontiff said the biggest challenge facing humanity today is AI. I'm Janine Herbst, and you're listening to NPR News from Washington.
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4: From NHPR and American Public Media, this is Outside In, a show where curiosity and the natural world collide. I'm your host, Nate Hedgie. Remember the White Walkers from Game of Thrones? They were this frozen zombie army that nearly destroyed the world long ago. Well, some of the first folks to warn the wider world about the return of the White Walkers were members of the Night's Watch.
17: I am the sword in the darkness. I am the watcher on the walls.
4: They're a dour and depressing group that few people took seriously. They even had this horn that they blow whenever they see danger approaching.
18: One blast is for rangers returning. Wildlings is two blasts.
19: And three for White Walkers.
4: Sometimes I think about the White Walkers as a metaphor for climate change. And if the White Walkers are climate change, that makes climate activist and journalist Bill McKibben the captain of the Night's Watch. the guy who's been blowing that horn for decades and trying to warn everyone about what's coming.
20: Three blasts. Run!
4: Bill was one of the first writers to really warn the world about the dangers of climate change in his 1989 book, The End of Nature.
21: The book is in part a scientific book. It's about the greenhouse effect and the erosion of the ozone layer. But in a way,
4: that's Bill talking with legendary broadcaster Studs Terkel back in the 1980s. In this interview, it's a time capsule. Back then, climate change wasn't on the public's radar. Bill was schooling Studs about things that today would seem a little bit obvious.
22: Fossil fuels, okay. We used to, that is what coal, gas.
21: Coal, gas, and oil. Yeah.
22: And oil.
4: They even talked about a gas-powered machine that was just getting popular in the U.S.
21: More and more and more people, instead of using rakes to clean up their leaves, are using these
22: leaf blowers.
21: Yeah.
4: For the most part, the tone of this interview is friendly, but dark. Bill warned in his book that if we didn't stop burning oil and coal, then it would, quote, lead us, if not straight to hell, then straight to a place with a similar temperature.
21: Every time you turn the ignition on your car, every time you turn up the thermostat in your house, you add more carbon dioxide to the atmosphere. But there needs to be some public expression of rage and of sadness and other deep emotions at what's happening.

0: Let's fast forward to today, nearly four decades after the end of nature. Bill was right. The planet is hotter. Climate disasters are everywhere you look. And so you might expect him to sound even more upset than ever before. But his latest book, it sounds almost optimistic. In it, he writes, "For the first time, I can see a path forward, a path lit by the sun." So I asked him to chat with me. Would your family describe you as a glass half full kind of guy or a glass half empty kind of guy?
1: I've been a glass half empty kind of guy because the science around what we're doing to the planet is so dark and dire, and in many ways still am. On the other hand, now I have a glass with something in it too.
0: Today on Outside In, we've got a special show we're calling The Repair Mindset. Because, let's face it, blowing the horn was only ever the first step. And people can't fight climate change the way Jon Snow fought the White Walkers.
2: We can destroy them by burning them, and we can destroy them with dragon glass.
0: Later in the hour, we'll talk about some practical ways you can lower emissions and save your favorite clothes.
3: Dish soap, baking soda, cornstarch, those are your best friends.
0: But first, we're talking to a longtime activist about his theory of systemic change and how it's evolved over time.
1: And I certainly could have figured out sooner that it was going to take more than writing, that I should have been organizing from the start.

0: When I was going to grad school for environmental journalism, we were encouraged to read a ton of books, and many of them were written by Bill McKibben. He was like the godfather of climate writing. And I remember thinking, there is no possible way I could ever be as prolific as he is. Part of Bill's success, I think, is that he got started young. If I met 28-year-old Bill McKibben, like, what did he look like? What kind of guy was he? Where was he living?
1: So I was in my 20s. I spent most of my 20s in New York City. I'd gone to work a week out of college at the New Yorker magazine, where I wrote the Talk of the Town column.
0: That job a week out of college?
1: In the front of the magazine.
0: When I was 27 years old, Bill, I was working at a burrito shop and playing in a band. How are you so motivated as a young person? Like, where did that come from to be like living on the streets, writing for the New Yorker, doing all this big stuff at that young of an age?
1: Well, journalism was the thing I knew how to do.
0: Journalism runs in Bill's blood. His dad was a newspaper man, and Bill's high school job was writing for his local paper in a town just outside of Boston, making 25 cents per column inch. And when he went to Harvard, he became president of the student paper. And he covered some pretty big news stories. I mean, he interviewed then-candidate Ronald Reagan as a college student.
1: Suffice it to say, by the time I got out of college, I didn't know how to do anything else. This was the one skill that I had in the world. And it's a skill that I loved because journalism is just, as you know, is a kind of strange license to just ask people things.
0: Yeah.
1: And often they answer.
0: Bill's first big feature writing for The New Yorker was about where everything in his apartment came from, literally. For a year, the magazine flew him to all corners of the world. He went to Brazil to see where New York's oil came from. He went to the Canadian Arctic to see the kind of hydropower dams that kept his lights on.
1: And I think that's what set me up to be taking more seriously than I might otherwise the first emerging science around climate change.
0: Climate change wasn't really a term yet in the mid-1980s. It was still being called the greenhouse effect, which scientists had known about since the 19th century. But they weren't able to prove that the CO2 coming out of all the world's smokestacks and tailpipes were enough to warm the planet. At least, not until the 1980s, when scientists finally gathered enough evidence to be really sure of it.
2: The global mean temperature has risen over the last 100 years. Four of the last 7 years have been the hottest on record, and this year appears already to be headed to be the hottest on record.
0: This is from a now famous Senate hearing in 1988, where a panel of scientists presented their most recent climate research.
2: So it's reasonable to assume that the greenhouse effect is here. It's happening. The warming has begun. It started.
0: This latest climate science came out when Bill was in his 20s, and he cites a lot of it in his book, The End of Nature, published a year after that Senate hearing. Here's the young Bill getting interviewed by Studs Terkel again.
3: Somewhere in the book you point out the beauty of nature and the awesomeness of it too. Something beyond control of man at 11, but man deals with and lives with. You're saying now man, we, arrogant we, the human species, will almost control nature and thus destroy it.
4: The idea that there are forces like the weather in particular that operate outside our control or untouched by us seems to me to be eroding away.
0: The central idea in his book was that nature was no longer independent from human activity. His argument was that we'd entered a period of Earth's history in which human-driven global warming has now changed everything about the planet. Basically, he was talking about the Anthropocene way before the term Anthropocene was even popularized. Over the next two decades, he pumped out more climate-tinged books about living light, having just one kid, buying less at Christmas. But Bill wasn't seeing the sort of big societal change he thought was needed.
1: You know, my theory of change was people will read my book and then they will change. In fact, lots of people read it. It came out in 24 languages, I think. But it turns out that's not really how the world works. It just started becoming clear to me that we had won the argument. We were just losing the fight, because the fight, turns out, wasn't really about data and reason and evidence. It was about money and power, which is what most fights are about. And the fossil fuel industry had so much money and hence so much political power that they could lose the argument, but their business model chugged merrily on ahead.
0: Bill's work had always straddled the line between journalism and activism. His stories in the New York Times, for instance, were often in the opinion section. He wasn't keeping his fears and anxieties about climate change close to his vest. But at some point, something bigger shifted inside him. What was the moment for you when you realized that journalism, documenting, just documenting what was happening, wasn't enough for you?
1: One of the events, I think, that brought this home in stark relief for me was taking a trip to Bangladesh.
0: Bill was in Bangladesh for a reporting trip in the 2000s when there was an outbreak of dengue fever, a deadly disease spread by mosquitoes that's becoming way more common in the warmer, wetter world created by climate change. Bill got bit when he was there, and he got really sick.
1: And I remember being in the big central clinic, a sort of converted armory, thousands and thousands of people on cots just shivering. And in between shivering, I remember thinking mostly, how unfair is this? I mean, there are 180 million people in Bangladesh, but they're a rounding error, literally, in the total carbon emissions of planet Earth. Whereas the 4% of us who live in the U.S., we've produced about 25% of all the carbon that's up in the atmosphere heating the planet. The fundamental unfairness of it struck me in the profound way. So combined with that insight about argument versus fight, I think I sort of knew at some level that it was time to start figuring out, despite my own personality, which is introverted, how to start building power of our own.

0: So that was his big turning point. And if Bill's first act was as a climate journalist, his second act was as a climate activist.
1: Bill, welcome to Democracy Now! Explain why you were arrested.
2: Well, we really felt like this was the issue, Amy, the best chance.
0: Back in 2008, Bill founded 350.org. It's a grassroots campaign against fossil fuels. And he wasn't on the sidelines writing op-eds. He was arrested for protesting the Keystone Pipeline. He was arrested for protesting Exxon. And he talked about it on shows like Democracy Now!
2: We've got to get off oil. And so there are people flooding into D.C. from all 50 states and Puerto Rico lining up to get arrested over the next couple of weeks.
0: These are the kinds of actions and words that could get a newspaper reporter or maybe even a public radio podcast host fired. Because as journalists, we are taught to be objective, to check our biases. So I wanted to know if these two sides of Bill ever came into conflict. What is the line between activism and journalism for you? And do you worry that your activism ever compromises your journalism?
3: Well, I was a sports writer, as I say, in my youth. And the code of sports writers is you're not supposed to root for the team that you're covering.
0: Yeah.
3: You know, no cheering in the press box, as they say. I do root for the team that's trying to save the earth, not the team that's trying to wreck it. So my biases are clear. I do not want the planet to overheat. And if that makes me, you know, not a journalist, then so be it.
0: These days, Bill is enthusiastically cheering for Team Solar because lately they've been having some big wins. This is the subject of his latest book, Here Comes the Sun. Bill points out that in just the past decade, the cost of building solar panels has fallen by 90%. And the song that he's been singing since the 1980s, it's changing a little bit. Fewer dour minor chords, more happy major chords.
3: Now we live in a world where the economic force of gravity works in favor of clean energy. We live on a planet where the cheapest way to make power is to point a sheet of glass at the sun.
0: The book is full of surprisingly upbeat anecdotes.
3: Australia built a lot of renewable energy. Going on 40% of houses have solar panels on the roof.
0: Here's another one. In Pakistan, people have been watching TikTok explainer videos to build solar panels on their roofs, in their fields. And they've built enough solar to completely offset demand on the electric grid for parts of the day. And in China, they're installing nearly a gigawatt of solar every day. That's the equivalent of an entire coal-fired power plant every day. And then in Europe, people are buying plug-in solar panels from their local stores and then setting them up on their balconies. And that's becoming a thing here in the U.S., where in Utah, they just passed a law allowing it.
3: The state senator who introduced it, Republican, said, why should the people of Provo be denied something that the people of Stuttgart enjoy? And no one had an answer, so now they're not. And you can go on YouTube and watch lots of, you know, earnest Utahns hanging up their balcony solar system.
4: There you have it, the easiest solar installation I have ever done. I, for one, am a huge fan of Utah's new law. Hopefully someday the rest of the states can enjoy what we're enjoying.
0: And that's all in the present. Bill's vision for the future is also pretty dang hopeful. He sees a world powered entirely by renewables. And if that happened, not only would the global temperature stabilize, but he thinks it would solve other big problems too. For instance, he says we'd stop losing the roughly 8 million people a year who die from breathing in polluted air. Global politics would change.
3: Right now, we depend on fuel that's only available in a few places. So the people who control those places have extraordinary wealth and power, which they routinely misuse. President of Russia, Vladimir Putin, biggest oil baron in Europe, has used his winnings to launch a land war on that continent in the 21st century. It's really nice to imagine a planet where people are able to control this most important of resources themselves, where they rely on sun and wind that are available everywhere to everyone. Think about how the geopolitics of our planet would have been different over the last century if oil had been of relatively trivial value in that period.
0: Bill doesn't think that this solar-powered world is far off. Even without activism or government incentives, but by sheer economic forces alone, he thinks it's inevitable that the world will eventually run completely on renewables. Sounds pretty glass half full, right? Your new book, Here Comes the Sun, arguably a lot more hopeful than your earlier work. You write that, for the first time, I can see a path forward, a path lit by the sun. What changed for you?
3: So, I mean, let's be clear. The optimism is very tempered by the fact that we're now very late in this game, that the predictions that I made almost 40 years ago have now come true.
0: I don't want to make Bill out to sound like he's totally turned the climate corner. The truth is, despite his optimism on solar, Bill does have a tendency to steer the conversation towards all the bad things he sees around him.
3: Glaciers are melting. The Trump administration is trying to stamp out sun and wind. Literally 5 feet of rain fell in 24 hours. We're in extraordinary trouble.
0: It made me wonder if this shift towards an optimistic future isn't actually a Bill shift, but more like a writing trick, giving his readers something to grab onto. After all, people respond to doom and gloom stories, yeah, but they also want some hope. Regardless, there is one big talking point that Bill is definitely handling differently than he used to. So in the 90s, you wrote a lot about restraining ourselves, right?
3: Yep.
0: Buying less Christmas gifts, maybe only have one kid. And I actually want to play you a clip from a 1989 interview you did with Studs Terkel, where you talk about restraining ourselves.
5: Go over it. I guess what I'm talking about when I say humility is learning to restrain ourselves. It would mean holding ourselves back a little bit from constant progress.
0: And this new book, though, you make an argument that we should focus less on lifestyle choices and more on swapping oil, fossil fuels, for wind and solar. You write, quote, "Emergency room doctors don't waste a lot of time worrying about their patients' poor lifestyle choices. They do what they must to save their lives." Mm-hmm. What's changed for you?
3: Well, I mean, what changed is that we didn't win that argument. We didn't hold ourselves back at all. And so now the temperature is hotter than it was when I was talking with Studs. And so, you know, I wish we had, but we didn't. So now we're in a new reality. I think 100 years from now, humans will have figured out more interesting ways to live our lives. My guess is that we'll concentrate more on human connection and on connection with whatever is left of the natural world, because I think that's really what we were designed for. But I don't think that's going to happen in the next 5 years in time to meet the deadlines that physics is now imposing on us for dealing with climate change. So I think we better figure out the way to make ourselves smaller by using technologies that don't produce as much damage as the ones we're using now.

0: How did you feel hearing your voice in that Studs Terkel interview?
1: I brought back such good memories for me because Studs Terkel, he'd been a great hero of mine. I felt so honored as a 28-year-old to be in his company. And I was struck by the fact that very little has changed for me. I've spent my whole life on this same project. Some days I resent that.
0: Why do you resent that?
1: I mean, I had lots and lots and lots of other things I would have liked to have written about in my life, you know? And I could have. I was a New Yorker staff writer. I could have spent my life writing about fascinating stuff. This has been fascinating, and I don't really resent it. It's been a way to think about the world in deep ways. But I also, it just makes me sad at my own failure to figure out how to, how to prevent the change that I was early to see coming. There was a long period in there when I felt like you feel when you have a nightmare and you can see a big monster coming at you, but you can't get anybody else to see it. So I wish I'd been better at what I was doing. And I certainly could have figured out sooner that it was going to take more than writing, that I should have been organizing from the start.
0: Bill is getting older. His voice is a little lower than it used to be. But whereas you can imagine someone else becoming jaded, or I guess more jaded, Bill is picking up steam. A few years ago, he founded the environmental organization Third Act. It's all about motivating his fellow boomers to take action on climate change. So you've, been battling this monster for 30 plus years. You know, you're in your 60s now. What does your third act look like?
1: Well, my third act, at the moment, looks largely like organizing Third Act, this organization that we started 3 years ago for people over the age of 60. We've now got about 100,000 people nationwide. It turns out that it was one of the better ideas of my life. Older people there's a lot of us. We're politically powerful because we all vote. There's no known way to stop old people from voting. We have lots of connections and skills acquired over a lifetime and a lot of time. And so it's been some of the most rewarding organizing I've ever done, but I'm proud of the work we've done.
0: My interview with Bill McKibben was recorded late last year. And a few months before it, President Trump had deployed members of the National Guard to Washington, D.C. One of his advisors, Stephen Miller, was giving a sort of pep talk to the troops.
1: But he said, the one problem we're having is all these elderly hippies who keep coming out and screaming at us, and they should just go home and take a nap. And we took that. We almost had a holiday at Third Act. We were so pleased to hear his, because that's us, man. And we're not going to go home and take a nap. We're going to do what we can to defend the planet that we were born onto and to defend the democracy that we were born into. And God knows if we'll succeed or not, but we're going to try.
0: What advice would you give that end of nature version of yourself, that 28-year-old version of yourself?
1: Only to figure out more quickly that it's not just an argument, it's a fight.

0: This fight that Bill is talking about, it can be so big and systemic that it feels overwhelming. But it can also be as small as a sewing needle.
1: What is your hand sewing familiarity?
2: Basically zero.
1: I love that. All right, let's do it.
0: After the break, we're gonna look at some do-it-yourself ways to reduce carbon emissions and look hella good doing it. Stick around.
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5: Ohio law already requires voters to show a valid photo ID. So why do some legislative leaders think that language needs to be written into the state constitution? Speaking of voting, Ohio Secretary of State experienced firsthand what happens when absentee ballots don't arrive at the Board of Elections on time. And Governor DeWine looks back on his years in office. Join us for a special Tuesday reporter roundtable from All Sides with Amy Jurevich from 10 to noon on 89.7 NPR News.
0: From NHPR, this is a one-hour special of Outside In, The Repair Mindset. I'm Nate Hedgie. So, back to those White Walkers from Game of Thrones. You know, that zombie army that seemed impossible to stop in the show. Well, there's this one scene when our hero, Jon Snow, he shows the rest of the realm that they actually have some special tools to kill White Walkers.
6: We can destroy them by burning them, and we can destroy them with dragonglass.
0: Unfortunately, dragonglass, as cool as it may be, is not a viable climate solution. But when it comes to the climate, we do have some small and humble things you can use to help. You've probably heard of them summed up this way: reduce, reuse, recycle. But people also talk about a seldom used fourth R, repair. Here's our producer, Justine Paradis.
7: I feel like every November, December especially, it's gift guide season, it's sales season. There's just so much consumption happening.
8: This is Amelia Petrarca, a freelance fashion and culture writer based in Brooklyn. We actually had a class or two together in college, but today she writes a newsletter called Shop Rat. It's about how fashion shows up in the real world, like in person, in shops, on the street. And Amelia gets it. Fashion is fun.
7: Obviously, I am a part of that. I am a fan of it. I love a gift guide. I love a sale.
8: But these days, the pace of consumption is relentless and exhausting even for the pros.
7: And while I do love it, I feel by January that I am just like, oh my God, I cannot go to the post office with another return or shipment. I have like shopping fatigue. I cannot buy anything more.
8: So Amelia decided to explore a different aspect of fashion coverage. Now, every January on Shop Rat is Repair Month. She's reported on topics like how to care for cashmere, how to talk to your tailor, or learning a specific sewing skill.
7: I think last year, one of them for me was like sewing a button on a jacket. It's so easy, but I didn't know how to sew a button, and I hadn't actually taken 5 minutes to like watch a YouTube video. And as a result, this amazing jacket that I love went completely unworn for a year.
8: The garment industry has a giant carbon footprint. Researchers have found that the fashion industry accounts for 10% of global pollution, the second largest industrial source after aviation. Plenty of brands do a lot of marketing around sustainability or slow fashion, which are sometimes buzzwords and sometimes reflect real change. But regardless, the most sustainable garment is always the one you already have in your closet. So this is how we're going to spend the rest of the show. 8 tips to lengthen the life of your clothes and to get the practice of repair into the rhythm of your life. Tip number 1, do a closet audit.
7: block off an afternoon where you go through your closet.
8: Unearth that geologic permapile of laundry and do an inventory of everything that hasn't seen the light of day, maybe in years.
7: Reacquaint yourself with what you have. And that is really fun for me, like doing a dress up afternoon where I put on music and like trying everything in my closet and just being like, oh, right, I have all the things that I think I lack. I've also bought like 10 of the same thing. Like, I need to stop. I have sort of shopping amnesia.
8: As you go, make a repair pile. What aren't you wearing just because it needs a simple fix?
7: Instead of doing like giveaway toss, like think hard about what you can give another life to.
8: Side note here real quick about the giveaway pile. Only about a fifth of clothes that we give to donation bins ends up being reworn. Most donated clothing ends up in landfills in African countries. And even if it does find its way into the secondhand market, the flood of used clothing undermines local economies across the globe. So, all the more reason to shift at least some of our focus onto that repair pile.
7: I just sort of try to think ahead, because a whole other season will go by where you're like, oh, I should have taken those boots to the cobbler. So yeah, take a second to take stock of your wardrobe.
8: Tip number two. Sometimes your clothes need something very simple. A wash.
7: It's funny because like I love clothes. I work in fashion, but I'm a huge slob. I actually don't take very good care of my stuff.
8: It might not seem like it, but getting good at laundry is also a repair skill. And Amelia decided it was high time to hone hers.
7: As a slob, I have become a sort of master stain remover.
8: In one newsletter titled A Slob's Guide to Stains, Amelia offers a few tricks.
7: Dish soap, baking soda, cornstarch, those are your best friends. Cornstarch will get out oil stains.
8: For that cornstarch thing, leave it on oil stains for at least 15 minutes, but the longer the better. Baby powder and baking soda also work well.
7: Dish soap is good, like in a pinch. I used it the other day when I spilled fish oil on myself.
8: And when it comes to blood stains, Amelia has a weird but great tip. Apparently, the best on-the-go tool is saliva. Specifically, the enzymes in your own saliva can break down your own blood, according to her source. Laundry, kind of metal. Tip number three. When you do bust out the needle and thread, start small.
2: Pick a small one. I love an accomplishable goal.
8: This advice comes from Dante Zagros Gonzalez, costume designer and repair specialist at the clothing brand Toast. They say, pick something you can do in under 2 hours in one sitting.
2: If it's about to go, that's a great time. And something really small, like a square inch or less, is what I would recommend. Don't tackle the 300 moth holes in one sweater that you're going to Swiss darn all at once. Don't do that one first. Pick like a shirt, something hardy that's not going to fall apart if you touch it.
8: A lot of the fundamental skills here are quite easy, but tricky to describe in a podcast. So pull up YouTube, find a video on darning or sashiko, both techniques which involve pretty basic sewing chops like over-under weaving or running stitches. The goal here is to give yourself that confidence boost right off the bat.
2: I think it's a story that people tell themselves that they're not capable of doing crafty things. I think I hear that probably the most, you know. Oh my gosh, I see your work. It's so beautiful. I'm not crafty. I'm not creative. And the catch 22 is that if you don't think that you can, then you won't.
8: But the reality is that sometimes a garment might need a little more help. And that brings us to tip number four.
9: Come on in there, young
8: lady. Don't hesitate to get help from the pros.
9: What you got going, girl?
10: Okay, so don't be upset. I did try to glue it back myself.
9: Oh, OMG, girlfriend.
10: I didn't know. I was
9: That's
10: new
9: okay. I'm only kidding.
8: So this fall, when I needed to replace the soles on my black ankle boots, I didn't try to do it myself. I found a cobbler.
9: Was it heels, and more heels?
8: Steve Foss operates Main Shoe Repair out of his garage, and he's been at it almost 40 years.
9: people say, you're the best in town. And I say, well, I'm also, you know, I'm the only one, so I'm also the worst in town. So I'm torn. Yeah. But I said, I'm a very optimistic person, so I'm going to go with the best.
11: Yes.
8: What's going on? It is true that Steve is the only one in town. And depending on where you live, finding a repair shop like this might not be easy. There are far fewer cobblers than there once were. And no one's waiting in the wings to take over Steve's operation. But the $20 it cost to resole my shoes was a lot cheaper than buying a new pair. And chatting with Steve felt great. Steve even handed a couple customers a pair of scissors, inviting them to cut some kale from his garden.
10: Oh.
9: Time to offload.
10: Yeah? I mean, I'll eat some.
9: You eat kale?
10: Yeah.
9: You put it in smoothies is really good.
10: Right.
9: Or you can...
8: There's research that suggests we get a mental health boost from these kinds of interactions. Relationships like baristas, exercise instructors, or familiar faces on the commute. The kinds of light, friendly interactions I watched over a dozen times in the hour I spent in Steve's garage.
12: I'm 73. I was a ballet.
9: 73? I'm 70.
12: Oh. I did ballet for 37 years.
1: Oh my gosh.
9: I just wore the slippers.
13: I was reached out to you about getting some shoes shined for my wedding.
9: I remember that.
13: Yes.
9: Congratulations,
13: thank
9: by the
13: Thank you.
9: Way.
13: They're just these. I just bought them.
9: Oh, those are pretty.
14: I sometimes get negative comments, like if I'm repairing a sock, I'll hear somebody say, oh, why bother? Just buy a new pair. Like, you know, if you could buy a new pair of socks for like under $5, would you spend an hour fixing your sock?
8: That's Arona Kunaraj, a textile artist in Toronto, Canada. I imagine a lot of us relate to that sentiment. Like, this thing is so cheap, it's not even worth fixing. I'll just buy another. But cheap clothes are a major contributor to why the garment industry has such a huge carbon footprint. There's data from 2014 that shows the average person in North America buys 35 pounds of clothing every year, which translates to 64 t-shirts or 16 pairs of jeans. Another study in the UK indicated that most purchases are worn just 7 times total. Some of that is manufactured by trends.
14: This idea of constantly like changing your clothing per season and things like that.
8: But some of it is because cheap clothes simply aren't built to last. Some fall apart after just one wash. Which is why spending more on higher quality stuff can save you money in the long run.
14: It's going to have a longer shelf life. It's not this thing of, you know, kind of throwing it away and wasting it.
8: So here's tip number 5. When it is time to buy something new, consider investing in clothes that can actually be fixed. Perhaps buying from companies that will fix them for you.
2: I went to university for costume design, which is how I spend about half of my time now. So I probably spend about half of it costuming in the theater and opera world and half of it in fashion production and repair.
8: This again is Dante Gonzalez. Dante works as a repair specialist for Toast, a UK-based brand with branches in New York and whose sweaters I covet.
2: Probably the most common repair that any person will get in, Toast or not, is a pants crotch. It is the truth. It gets the most wear and tear.
8: Dante offers weekly drop-in sessions at the shop, where customers can swing by and be guided through a mend, or drop something off to be fixed.
2: I did fix the cuffs on a coat once. It was a navy coat, and I did a light blue darn around the cuffs, on the rim of the cuffs, and on the pockets as well. That came out really beautifully.
8: But it's not just brands on the more boutique-y end. The outdoor gear industry has actually really led the way here, especially Patagonia. Lots of brands have repair departments or sometimes secondhand resale platforms. They include Eileen Fisher, H&M, Levi's, L.L. Bean, Arc'teryx. Nordstrom claims to be the largest employer of tailors in North America. Even the global retail giant Uniqlo has a repair department now, at least for some products.
15: And why are the brands, you know, moving in this space?
8: When I spoke with Sonali Diddy, a researcher on sustainability in the fashion industry at Colorado State University, she said,
15: policy is making them move in this space.
8: In other words, these brand repair departments are not necessarily coming from the goodness of their corporate hearts. New EU regulations went into effect in fall 2025, which will eventually require textile producers to share more data with the public and to pay for textile waste, collecting, sorting, and recycling. A similar law also passed in California in 2024.
15: So I think that seems to be one of the major drivers for brands saying, oh, maybe we need to invest in the repair ecosystem.
8: Point is, making repair a priority isn't just a personal choice. It's also a matter of policy. Tip number 6, turn repair into an art project. Repair doesn't have to be invisible. Sometimes the mend itself can be beautiful.
14: Every time I post like a workshop with visible mending, it sells out way quicker than any other workshop. There's definitely an interest in it.
8: That's textile artist Arono Kunaraj again. Arono wrote a book a few years ago on something called visible mending.
14: The book Visible Mending was sort of a rebellion against the things that I kind of grew up with.
8: Arona's family immigrated to Canada from Laos after the Vietnam War, and her mother worked as a seamstress.
14: So my mother would make our clothes, and she would also mend our clothes as well. And there was a real stigma with being poor. And so whenever I'd get a hole in my clothing, my mother would kind of painstakingly mend it invisibly so that you couldn't tell that something has been mended. And when I started having my own children and I was mending my husband's jeans and other things that he had, I felt like, you know, I wanted it to be visible.
8: Instead of hiding the repair, visible mending is about highlighting it. Like using colorful stitches that really show up against the fabric, elaborate embroidery over a stain, or quilting fun patches over holes. There's also a style of Japanese embroidery called sashiko, traditionally used on fishermen's jackets, and that a lot of people use to mend their denim now.
14: I wanted it to be a celebration of the hole. I didn't want it to be like this thing that I was trying to hide. I always felt like the holes themselves were kind of a vestige of that person. How they used it, how they wore it, it was almost kind of like a remnant of that person in some way.
8: Tip number 7, embrace the repair mindset. Repair isn't passive. It does ask us for our resources, like our time, attention, sometimes our money. But that doesn't have to be the way that we think about it.
7: I guess another thing I would say is like, it's not that hard. Like everyone's always like, how do you have time to like hand wash all your sweaters? I'm like, it takes 10 minutes.
8: That's fashion writer Amelia Petrarca again. At first, a new chore might feel insurmountable. But once you do it once or twice and you have your tools ready, in this case, a bucket and some wool detergent, you can do it.
7: I just sort of take a deep breath and tell myself, like, if I can just spend 15 minutes doing this before I go to bed tonight, like, I will thank myself for the rest of the season, because it's not, number one, it's not that hard. And number two, your clothes are not as dirty as you think. Like, you don't need to be washing your stuff all the time, especially not sweaters. Like, if you just wash them once or twice a season, like, you're good. And so, yeah, I guess my advice is suck it up and just bite the bullet, because it's not that hard and you'll feel really good about it when you do it.
8: Another thing is, mending feels good. A lot of people are very aware of overconsumption, and there's a real hunger for an alternative. My repair skill of choice these days is darning. When I finish darning a hole in a sweater, I admit I get a little ego boost. I show it off, posting before and after photos on Instagram, and I'll be honest, I love the compliments. Darning is also this lovely balance of relaxing and stimulating. Most of the time I do it while chilling out and watching comfort TV, yet each repair is a little puzzle, almost always at the perfect level of difficulty. Like, I have the basic skills, but because it's a little different each time, it stretches me. And I find that every time I put my time and attention on a piece of clothing, I'm deepening my relationship with it. Maybe that sounds over the top, but clothes can be emotional. Like, think about it. The scarf a friend knitted for you. Your mother's dress, the t-shirt you got on a trip, those jeans you wore on that first date. But because the world is just tough on clothes, it's likely that we'll end up mending our favorite stuff over and over again. And this is where the repair mindset really deepens.
2: My dad, who is an engineer, told me about this sort of principle of engineering where once you fix something, the next weakest link is going to go. And it's probably going to go fairly quickly.
8: Dante Gonzalez again.
2: Well, I think it comes down to some of my fundamental values of being very, very stubborn and also very soft at the same time. Of like, I can fix it. I will fix it. It will break again. I will fix it again. I can do hard things.

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1: It's a spinoff of a repair cafe, which is kind of what it sounds like. People bring in their broken things, and there are other people there to help fix stuff. In one corner of the room, there's a line of sewing machines, each operated by a volunteer. At this one, Rylina Olney is helping Eli Spencer with a hole in his pants.
2: Are these your jeans?
3: Yeah.
2: What was the issue?
3: Big old hole in them. And I'm clueless and need an expert to fix them for me. So it's cool.
4: It's amazing that I've become the expert here. I find that kind of hilarious.
1: It's not just clothes being repaired here. Another sewing machine is being operated by a volunteer whose day job is timber framing. And that afternoon, she repaired a stool used for blueberry picking, which is just about the most main thing I have ever heard.
5: That's what I did. I fixed that stool, and then I sat on it a bunch. I was like, this is going to work for some hard blueberry picking.
1: There's also a bike repair station and an electronics zone.
6: Burnt resistor.
1: Where guys with headlamps are examining a busted Roku.
6: Like, I think it's going to turn out to be something like 0.77 ohms.
7: Does anybody here want, coffee or seltzer or snacks?
1: Allie Mann is the organizer here. She's spending the afternoon buzzing around the room, greeting newcomers and asking folks if they need anything.
7: I think there are some, very basic, fundamental reasons why this feels like a good idea. Creating a space for people to be with each other, keep each other company, help each other out in, a low-stakes way that really has the potential to bring in people across lines of difference, across race, cross class, intergenerational thing, because everybody has stuff.
1: Once upon a time, people may have learned skills like this in home economics or shop class, but both teachers and enrollment in this kind of education have sharply declined. And a lot of people don't feel empowered to fix their things, or it doesn't occur to them to do so in the first place.
7: I don't know. I think we're trying to sort of create a space where people can practice these values of using the skills that you have to benefit your community and receiving help from other people and working those muscles and getting good at those things all outside the market. So nobody's paying for anything. This is not about money. This is about enjoying each other and enjoying each other's skills and supporting each other.
1: Everyone is here to repair stuff, and keeping things out of the landfill on its own is worthwhile. But there's more going on than that. Maybe it sounds a little pap, but at the Repair Cafe, people are gathering in person, problem solving, often with strangers, to fix stuff in community. Practicing this repair mindset. Things break, but we can fix them, and we can fix them together. Not to put too fine a point on it, but what's being repaired here might be way more than stuff.

0: That was producer Justine Paradis. And it's pretty challenging to adequately describe some of these repairs, but it's really worth seeing how they look because some of them are absolutely gorgeous. We've shared some photos on our website and on social media. We're at Outside In Radio in all the places. Now, I started this episode talking about the White Walkers from Game of Thrones. And like everybody who's lived in a cold climate and has watched the show, I have been known to say that famous Stark catchphrase,
1: "Winter is coming."
0: It's a dark bit of humor when you change the clocks or you get an early snowfall or slush fall. But it's important to remember that in the real world, anyway, winter only lasts so long. And after you're done hunkering down, it's time to open the windows, roll up your sleeves, and look forward to spring. This 1-hour special was produced, reported, and mixed by Justine Paradis, Felix

Boone, and me, your host, Nate Hedgie. It was edited by our executive producer, Taylor Quimby. Our team also includes Marina Hanke and Jessica Hunt. NHPR's director of on-demand audio is Rebecca Lavoie. If this is your first time hearing Outside In, well, guess what? 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
1: System services that the basin provides to the rest of Africa.
2: This is a rainforest that stretches across six countries in Central Africa. What's causing the deforestation? What are the factors leading to it? And are these countries doing anything to prevent it?
1: Yeah, I think the Congo Basin countries have been leaders in forest preservation. They've led the charge on the world's ambition to protect 30% of ecosystems across the world. But you know, economic development is not sufficient. There are many poor rural people, particularly in Democratic Republic of Congo, with no option other than to cut the forest down. And repeatedly, the developed nations of the world have failed in their promises, their engagements to support the Congo Basin countries, particularly through the Red Plus process, the process to reduce emissions from deforestation and degradation, which is Article 5 of the Paris Agreement, where Congo Basin countries reduce their emissions, but the payments never follow. So it's a combination of internal issues and a lack of international support for Congo Basin.
2: What can be done to change the course of this degradation and deforestation?
1: I mean, obviously, it would be much better if the international community did actually honor its engagements through the Paris Agreement and other climate agreements, and its engagements to invest in the forests of the Congo Basin. But you know, the bottom line is that it's going to come down to decisions made by the governments of these countries. And what the science panel showed in its analyses of forestry, of mining, of agriculture, is that we need a new model of development, a sustainable model of development, whereby the Congo Basin countries take maximum advantage of their rich natural resources by exploiting them sustainably and particularly by processing in country to increase the economies of the Congo Basin countries and link development to the sustainable management and the preservation of the ecosystems.
2: Many thanks for speaking to us, Professor Lee White, on that very important report, Special Envoy to the United Nations Panel for the Congo Basin and former Environment Minister in Gabon. 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
5: Coming up on The Arts Hour with me, Nikki Baty, Canadian-American actor Sandra Oh of Killing Eve fame shares the challenges of preparing for her UK stage debut.
6: The process of being in rehearsal, it's such a sacred space. You really get to try things. That's the time that you are really exercising your instinct and who you are to the utmost. Like, that's what the play is demanding.
5: We'll hear from Italian filmmaker Damiano Michieletto about his film Primavera, the American avant-garde artist and musician Laurie Anderson on taking on assignments, and Better Call Saul star Bob Odenkirk talks about his move into action movies. Also on the show, we explore the psychology of the photo booth, hear from Nigerian rapper Illbliss, and my conversation with the artist, composer, and producer Bishi. All that and more coming up on The Arts Hour.

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2: I'm Scott Simon, host of Weekend Edition Saturday. 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
3: BBC World Service, it's 8 o'clock GMT. This is Oliver Conway with the newsroom. The US attacks Iran, so is the truce at an end?
4: It could be the end of the ceasefire if the hostilities continue, but with a hope on my part that calmer heads will prevail.
3: Efforts to reach a peace deal are continuing. Also today, the United Arab Emirates accused of helping recruit Colombian mercenaries to fight in Sudan.
5: We found the first evidence that the Colombians were not only in El Fasher during the siege, but that they're also present at the site of mass killings and mass rape by the rapid support forces.
3: We have the latest on the search for seven people trapped in a flooded cave in Laos. And jazz great Sonny Rollins dies at the age of 95. First, our top stories.
6: BBC News with Danielle Yawovyetska. The US military says renewed strikes on Iranian targets were defensive as diplomatic moves continue to try to end the war. The attacks on Iranian missile sites and boats trying to lay mines have put renewed pressure on the ceasefire. The US Secretary of State Marco Rubio said progress in reaching a peace deal with Iran would take a few days. Tom Bateman reports.
7: You have Mr. Rubio saying that, yeah, there's some quibbling over the language, but this remains largely an interim agreement, and it is about reopening the Strait of Hormuz.

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1: Election Day finally arrives. Fox's team is confident. And at 11 p.m. on the 2nd of July, only an hour after that phone call, President Zedillo goes on television and publicly concedes.
2: Presidente de la República será el licenciado Vicente Fox Quesada.
3: Then we had a big celebration inside the party with Fox at the balcony. And then I decided to go and have some tacos before going to El Ángel de la Independencia, because I maybe have not eaten in the last 3 days, I don't know. And then I went and celebrate the winning.
1: Tens of thousands of Fox supporters are out on the streets of Mexico City, surrounding the monument known as the Angel of Independence, chanting, celebrating, car horns blaring. It's a proud moment for Francisco.
3: We had a ruling party that was more like a dictatorial party, I mean, because we didn't have any opposition during 71 years. So it was very important for Mexico, but for Latin America too, because then you show that there is a possibility to change government. So it opened the possibility for another party to win.
1: Vicente Fox went on to govern Mexico for a full six-year term. Francisco Ortiz stepped away from politics in 2003, but stayed in marketing. He still works in Mexico City today. He was speaking to me, Helen Ledwick, for Witness History.
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8: Good morning. We hear of two sets of attacks during two ceasefires. The U.S. struck Iranian boats and Israel attacked throughout Lebanon. What does that mean for peace negotiations? It's Morning Edition from NPR News.
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8: An Ecuadorian fishing captain and his crew survived a drone attack on their boat. The captain believes the U.S. was behind it. I'm Steve Inske.
10: And I'm Leila Faldil. The U.S. military has hit more than 50 boats. It says it doesn't know about this one. And Connecticut Senator Chris Murphy sees a spiritual rot, a selfishness in American society, and that he and the rest of Congress are in part to blame. He charts a path for the country to reconnect. It's Tuesday, May 26th. On this day in 1998, the Supreme Court ruled that most of Ellis Island is in New Jersey. The news is next.
11: Live from NPR News in Washington, I'm Dave Mattingly. Despite President Trump saying the U.S. and Iran have nearly completed negotiations to extend an ongoing ceasefire, U.S. Central Command says American forces attacked Iranian military targets yesterday. CENTCOM says Iranian missile launch sites were hit in southern Iran, along with boats placing mines. CENTCOM describes the attacks as self-defense. Health officials in Gaza say an Israeli airstrike on a makeshift tent camp has left at least two people dead and more than 20 others injured, including many children. NPR's Anas Baba has more from Gaza City.
12: Six-year-old Minna Abu Libda was killed in the Israeli strike. In a video shared on social media, the young girl's father is seen on the blood-stained floor of a hospital, shaking his dead daughter and begging her to wake up. She was wearing beige pajamas and a cast on her left arm from an earlier injury last month. 31-year-old Hanan Al-Khatib was also killed while holding her six

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1: And this is 89.7 NPR News. Good morning, I'm Stu Osborne. Coming up in about 10 minutes, we'll take a look back at the career of jazz tenor saxophonist Walter Theodore Sonny Rollins, known as the Great Improviser. He's died at the age of 95. Mostly cloudy today, chance of showers later in the day, a high of 80. Showers roll back in tonight, a low 65, and more showers in the forecast for Wednesday, a high of 79 degrees.
2: Ohio law already requires voters to show a valid photo ID. So why do some legislative leaders think that language needs to be written into the state constitution? Speaking of voting, Ohio's Secretary of State experienced firsthand what happens when an absentee ballot doesn't arrive at the Board of Elections on time. And Governor DeWine looks back on his years in office. Join us for a special Tuesday Reporter Roundtable today on All Sides with Amy Jurevich from 10 to noon on 89.7 NPR News.
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1: And this is Morning Edition on 89.7 NPR News. Good morning, I'm Stu Osborne. Ahead in our next hour, evacuation orders for thousands of residents living near a damaged chemical tank in California have been lifted, but tens of thousands of residents still have not been allowed to return home. We'll get an update on that story here in about 20 minutes. 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Mostly cloudy today, a chance of showers, high of 80. Rain moves back in tonight, a low 65. And for your Wednesday, more rain in the forecast, a high of 79 degrees. Right now it's 59 degrees in Columbus.
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0: 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I'm Steve Inskeep.
7: And I'm Leila Faldil. The way some musicians play, you think they'll never die. Theodore Sonny Rollins was one of them. He was a saxophonist revered for his huge tone and seemingly inexhaustible improvisations. Rollins did, in fact, die Monday. He was 95. Rollins had two Grammys. He was the National Endowment for the Arts Jazz Master, a recipient of a Kennedy Center honor, and a National Medal of the Arts. Howard Mandel has an appreciation.
8: Sonny Rollins was the very incarnation of a modern jazz musician. His art was his life.
9: All these prizes are nice. I appreciate them. I don't go crazy about it because you have to do your work whether you get recognized or not. The real deal is doing it as best you can do it, and that's its own reward.
8: For Sonny Rollins, the real deal was playing the tenor saxophone. He became beloved internationally as the last man standing, the reigning star of the generation that turned jazz from bluesy entertainment into a personally expressive, ever-changing art form without losing its bluesy, entertaining side.

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3: The announcement of Sonny Rollins' death included a quote of his from 2009. Rollins said, "I think when the creative person ends, he continues in the next existence. I'm a person who believes this life isn't the be-all and end-all of everything. A spiritual person doesn't feel like that."

0: 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I'm Leila Fadel.
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2: And I'm Stu Osborne on 89.7 NPR News in Columbus. So glad to have you here with us on this Tuesday morning. If you're heading back to work today, take that umbrella with you. We'll have mostly cloudy skies through much of the day. A chance of showers later in the afternoon, a high of 80. Chance of showers tonight, a low 65, and more rain in the forecast for your Wednesday with a high of 79. Right now it's 59 degrees in Columbus.
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0: Good morning. Russian attacks over the weekend hit every district in Kyiv. Russia is warning diplomatic personnel to leave. What led to the sudden escalation? Joanna Kakissis reports from Kyiv on Morning Edition from NPR News.
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0: Texas Republicans choose a Senate nominee today. I'm Leila Fadel.
1: And I'm Steve Inskeep. President Trump backed the state attorney general over the incumbent. Democrats assert the Republican divide improves their chances to win this fall. Also, how do lawmakers plan to stop the president from handing $1.8 billion taxpayer dollars to his supporters? One has a tactic in mind this election year. It's Tuesday, May 26th. This day in 1868, the Senate stopped short of firing President Andrew Johnson. He survived impeachment charges by a single vote. The news is next.
4: Live from NPR News in Washington, I'm Korva Coleman. The U.S. has launched new attacks on Iran. It says it targeted missile launch sites and boats that were trying to lay mines. This comes as President Trump claimed over the weekend a peace deal with Iran was, quote, largely negotiated and the Strait of Hormuz would be reopened. But Iran disagreed, and White House officials have lowered these expectations. Secretary of State Marco Rubio, who was wrapping up a trip to India, has signaled a deal is not imminent and that it needs more work.
5: It's going to take a couple days to settle on even down to the disagreements over a word, sentence. So we'll have to work through that.
4: But he added the deal will be a good one or there won't be a deal. The White House says President Trump will visit his doctors today as part of a routine dental and medical assessment. Trump is the oldest person to be inaugurated as president. NPR's Deepa Shivaram reports there are persistent questions about his health and fitness for office.
6: Trump will visit Walter Reed National Military Medical Center outside Washington, D.C. It's typically where presidents are treated. The White House says this visit is, quote, part of his regular preventative health care. His last annual physical exam was in April 2025. Then last October, he went back to Walter Reed for a scheduled follow-up. The White House later revealed that was for a CT scan. Trump is the second oldest president in U.S. history after former President Joe Biden. For months, there have been questions about the president's health, including over his bruised hand and apparent fatigue during events. Trump has said the bruising is from taking too much aspirin. Deepa Shivaram, NPR News.
4: It's primary election runoff day in Texas. Republicans are choosing between

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2: 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Coming up on our next hour of Morning Edition, NPR's Leila Fadel speaks with Democratic Senator Chris Murphy of Connecticut about his new book, Crisis of the Common Good, The Fight for Meaning and Connection in a Broken America. Mostly cloudy today, chance of showers by this afternoon, a high of 80 degrees. Right now it's 59 degrees in Columbus.
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4: Good morning. We hear of two sets of attacks during two ceasefires. The U.S. struck Iranian boats, and Israel attacked throughout Lebanon. What does that mean for peace negotiations? It's Morning Edition from NPR News.
2: From 89.7, another honor for a fallen airman from Columbus.
4: A fishing captain from Ecuador survived a drone attack on his boat, and he believes the United States was behind it. I'm Steve Inskeep.
5: And I'm Leila Fadel. The U.S. military has hit more than 50 boats. It says it doesn't know about this one. And Connecticut Senator Chris Murphy sees a spiritual rot, a selfishness in American society, and that he and the rest of Congress are in part to blame. He charts a path for the country to reconnect. It's Tuesday, May 26th. On this day in 1998, the Supreme Court ruled that most of Ellis Island is in New Jersey. The news is next.
6: Live from NPR News in Washington, I'm Corva Coleman. The U.S. says it has fired on several Iranian missile launch sites and boats that were trying to lay mines. This comes as Qatar is hosting Iranian officials to discuss a possible deal with the U.S. Over the weekend, President Trump wrote online an agreement with Iran was, quote, largely negotiated. He said the Strait of Hormuz would be reopened. But Trump and White House officials have since backed off that. Today, Secretary of State Marco Rubio announced new plans to expand maritime surveillance in the Indo-Pacific region. This comes as China increases its presence in the area. NPR's Omkar Kandekar reports.
7: Rubio says the U.S. has agreed to share maritime surveillance data across the Indo-Pacific region with India, Japan, and Australia. He suggested the Quad security cooperation was prompted by fallout from Iran's closure of the Strait of Hormuz. Speaking to journalists in India, Rubio said that 60% of global trade passes through the Indo-Pacific and
8: current events remind us of what can happen when maritime security is impeded.
7: China's foreign ministry spokesperson said that cooperation between countries should contribute to regional peace and not target any third party. Omkar Khandekar, NPR News, New Delhi.
6: Russia renewed intense attacks on Ukraine over the weekend. NPR's Joanna Kakissis reports Russia says it's retaliating for a Ukrainian strike that killed more than 20 people at a college in Russian-occupied eastern Ukraine.
9: Ukraine denies targeting the school and says it hit a Russian elite drone unit nearby. But the Kremlin is also really agitated by Ukraine's use of long-range drones to target the lifeblood of the Russian economy, which is oil. Ukraine has struck Russian oil refineries and depots as well as ports.
6: NPR's Joanna Kakissis reporting. Texas Republicans are voting today in the most expensive Senate primary in history. NPR's Claudia Grisales report. Texas State Attorney General Ken Paxton is challenging incumbent Senator John Cornyn.
10: Paxton, a controversial MAGA loyalist, drew President Trump's endorsement over Cornyn. Here's Paxton celebrating with supporters at a rally in the Houston suburb of Katy, Texas.
11: We're going to change this country, and we're going to go help

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1: And this is 89.7 NPR News. Good morning, I'm Stu Osborne. Coming up in about 10 minutes on the Marketplace Morning Report, is a ceasefire still on the table with Iran? We'll get a closer look at how negotiations for a peace deal over the Iran war could impact oil prices. That plus all the morning's business news coming up in about 10 minutes. Now another check of your drive to work on this Tuesday morning. Here's Johnny Hill.
2: Traffic getting heavier, 70 eastbound off that west outer belt into downtown. 71 south still looking at a disabled vehicle near 17th Avenue. 670 west with a vehicle fire reported near 70. A crash for 33 westbound west of Gender Road. And now a crash on 270 east at 23 in Worthington. I'm Johnny Hill from the Total Traffic Center.
1: Expect mostly cloudy skies today. A chance of showers. High of 80. More rain tonight, a low 65. And the rain continues into your Wednesday with a high of 79. Right now, 60 degrees in Columbus.
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11: I'm Erin Gottsacker. In March, the U.S. Forest Service announced plans to close dozens of research facilities across the country, including one in Southeast Ohio, the MacArthur Research Station. Amanda Pirani with Ohio Newsroom member station WOUB in Athens has been looking into the local impacts of this sweeping Forest Service reorganization. Hi, Amanda.
13: Hi, how's it going?
11: Good. So tell us about the MacArthur Research Station. Where is it exactly and what kind of research happens there?
13: The MacArthur Research Station is one of nearly 80 U.S. Forest Service research stations in the country, and it's just outside the Vinton Furnace Experimental Forest. And so while that's state-owned, Forest Service researchers have maintained and studied the experimental forest there for decades through the MacArthur Station. And they look at things like forest ecology, plant biology, and sustainable land management. A lot of the ways that we manage forests now when it comes to things like prescribed burns or clear cutting actually comes from that sort of research done by the Forest Service.
11: Okay, got it. So why is the Forest Service considering closing it?
13: So the Trump administration has announced plans to reorganize the entire Forest Service agency, which includes shuttering regional offices and potentially closing dozens of research stations like the one in MacArthur, and it will instead consolidate the research division to an office in Colorado, and that plan also relocates the current Forest Service headquarters from Washington, D.C. to Salt Lake City, Utah, and argues those changes will help streamline the agency. Federal officials like U.S. Forest Service Chief Tom Schultz says the reorganization will bring the agency's workers closer to the communities it serves.
0: Okay, and what do critics have to say about that plan?
13: I think critics see this as sort of a veiled way to cut funding and staff. I've seen it compared to a reorganization of the Bureau of Land Management that took place under the first Trump administration, which similarly relocated the headquarters of the agency to the west and resulted in the loss of about 87% of its staff in D.C. An explainer on the USDA website says that no research or other staffing positions are being cut, but there's still an expectation that the agency could see a loss of institutional knowledge because people are going to be faced with upending their lives to relocate or finding a role in the private sector. I also think it becomes hard for critics to reconcile the idea that the administration doesn't want research roles to be cut because the 2027 budget proposal for the agency zeroes out all funding for forest and rangeland research, and that proposal also describes plans to offload research onto the private sector.
0: Yeah, well, that kind of leads right into my next question, which is this announcement to potentially close the MacArthur Research Station and 56 others like it across the country comes after thousands of Forest Service employees left last year as a result of DOGE cuts. Taken together, what do you think all of these changes mean for the state of research across public lands?
13: So one thing that I learned when I spoke to a forest ecologist here at Ohio University is that forests don't really operate on the same timeline as us. You know, people think in terms of decades, but forests grow and evolve over hundreds of years. And the really important thing about U.S. Forest Service research is the fact that these researchers are really gathering robust, consistent data on these forests over time. A university-led experiment often lasts about 3 to 5 years, and that's really important, but to have data over decades allows researchers to look at things like industry or climate change effects on forest ecosystems over time. So if closing these research stations means there's no longer the capacity to be gathering that consistent data on places the Forest Service studies, that's going to be a pretty significant loss for researchers.
0: Amanda Pirani with WOUB in Athens, thanks for coming on.
13: Yeah, thank you.
0: That's all today from the Ohio Newsroom. We'll talk with you tomorrow.
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21: For Marketplace, I'm Nova Safo. Good morning. The U.S. military carried out what it described as self-defense strikes in Iran last night, and Iran says it shot down a U.S. drone and reserves the right to retaliate further. The developments are testing a ceasefire as negotiators work toward a framework agreement to end the war. To understand how markets are absorbing this, I'm joined by Ben Kumar, head of equity strategy at Seven Investment Management in London. Ben, good morning.
2: Good morning.
21: So there was some cautious optimism, I think it's fair to say, yesterday in global markets after President Trump suggested a framework agreement was near. How would you describe how global markets are reacting today?
2: So when it comes to the negotiations, it's like all of these tiny sticking points. That is where you really start to see whether there is something happening. So, I mean, I am going to need to see the ink dry on this, and I'm going to need to see ships moving through the Strait of Hormuz like they used to for a considerable period of time before I really believe that this is going to stick.
21: And what are the moves today that we're seeing, whether it's in European stock indexes or the oil prices, that help us understand about, I guess, the wait and see attitude that investors are taking?
2: Well, partly we've got the problem of public holidays. So the UK off yesterday, the US off yesterday, Europe open. So Europe had a good day yesterday and then is giving some of it back today. When I look at Brent crude today, I think we're still in wait and see mode. You have to see ships start to transit through the strait without any tolls, without any fuss, without any transponders off. You need to see evidence that the supply chains are working before people will really start to believe that there is change.
21: And European Union officials on your side of the world warning that even if the Strait of Hormuz opens maybe by the end of this week, perhaps people should expect oil and gas prices higher through next year.
2: I think they're trying to prepare the world for higher inflation, which I do think you will see come through, particularly in food prices related to ammonia and fertilizer not going through the Strait of Hormuz ahead of planting season. But I honestly, if the oil price were 50% lower in a year's time or 50% higher, I think it's really difficult to say right now. I don't know how they can say that with any confidence.
21: Ben Kumar, head of equity strategy at Seven Investment Management in London. Thank you so much for joining us.
2: Thanks very much.
21: And let's do the numbers. Brent crude futures are up about 3% at $99 per barrel. European markets are mixed. The FTSE in London is up about 0.4%. Dow, S&P, and NASDAQ futures are also up in the 0.5% to 1% range.
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21: Have you heard of doom spending? That's the mentality of feeling hopeless about your financial future and spending more freely now than perhaps you should. Marketplace's Rima Krais, host of This Is Uncomfortable, explains the impulse and what you can do about it.
3: It comes down to feeling disillusioned with our economy. At least that's what Chelsea Fagan, the co-founder of The Financial Diet, hears from her readers and listeners.
4: The most common question we get by far is like, why should I have a retirement account? No one's ever going to retire. Whether that's for climate reasons or political reasons, it's sort of that way of thinking, imagining there is no future and becoming completely defeatist about it.
3: Defeatist about the high cost of living, a cooling job market, the burden of student debt. In a new Bank of America survey, 42% of Gen Z adults say they're living paycheck to paycheck. Fagan says that desperation can make spending money feel weirdly rational, like a small way to get relief or control. But
4: we so often feel like these smaller, often kind of self-defeating purchases are making us feel better or are a better use of our time while we're here. And I actually think that the vast majority of them are just not that great.
3: That pull toward the immediate, especially when the future feels shaky, is what behavioral economists call present bias.
23: Where you basically elevate the present, the spending you're able to do in the present, over the future.
3: Judd Kessler, an economist at the Wharton Business School, says you might tell yourself, okay, next year I'm going to start saving for retirement.
23: And I get to the next year, and instead of implementing that plan, I change my mind because now the future is the present, and all of a sudden the money I'm earning this year, I want to spend on myself. And so that can lead to worse outcomes for folks over the long term.
3: And Kessler says that instinct can get stronger when people feel anxious or hopeless. But he says studies show that if you want to get people to start thinking more of their future selves,
23: you have to make the future self and the present self like more connected. Show somebody an aged photograph of themselves, and all of a sudden they'll start thinking about saving for retirement.
3: But this inclination to doom spend is also about the environment we live in, says Chelsea Fagan, an environment that's constantly lowering the barriers to spending, especially with tools like buy now, pay later that make transactions feel frictionless.
4: Rather than getting angry at yourself for spending in a frivolous or not helpful way, get mad at all of the forces that are profiting off of the fact that you don't feel good for whatever reason.
3: Fagan says there's another thing that can feed doom spending: loneliness.
4: We are seeing each other less. We are having fewer connections. If your primary social sort of portal is your phone, I think that it's completely natural that spending on things that are easily accessible to you, often through your phone, is going to be an alternative.
3: Instead, Fagan says, before you impulsively spend, ask yourself what you're really looking for. Relief, control, distraction. Then find a way to meet that need somewhere else, with friends, in your community, anywhere that reminds you that you're not alone. I'm Rima Jerez for Marketplace.
5: And finally, Ferrari has unveiled its first electric car called Luce, meaning light in Italian. Gone is the company's distinctive silhouette in favor of a new

0: For 20 years, Katie Herzog tried to stop drinking, but nothing worked.
1: 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Can I drink? Knowing I shouldn't drink. That was the defining feature of it.
0: Until at last, she found a way to stop the noise using a different path to sobriety. 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

0: The US is co-hosting the World Cup with Mexico and Canada. Mexico will take on South Africa in the tournament curtain raiser at the iconic Estadio Azteca in Mexico City. William Jones, NPR News.
1: In the NBA, the New York Knicks have advanced to the championships for the first time since 1999. They'll play the winner of the Western Conference Series going on between San Antonio and the Oklahoma City Thunder. That NBA series is tied at 2 games apiece. I'm Korva Coleman, NPR News in Washington.
2: 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Other contributors include the estate of Joan B. Kroc, whose bequest serves as an enduring investment in the future of public radio and seeks to help NPR be the model for high-quality journalism in the 21st century. 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
3: Welcome to the All Sides Reporter Roundtable, an hour where we catch up on the news from last week and preview the week ahead. I'm your host, Amy Jarabench. And we have a special Tuesday edition of the Reporter Roundtable after the holiday. With us in the studio, Jeremy Pelzer, chief politics reporter for Cleveland.com. Welcome back, Jeremy.
4: Good morning.
3: And Susan Tevin, reporter for the Ohio Capital Journal. Welcome back, Susan.
5: Hello.
3: And we're just coming off the 3-day Memorial Day weekend, a holiday people associate with a day off, shopping deals, cookouts, get-togethers. Yet the holiday has much more profound meaning, especially for those military members who have died in service for our country and the families that they left behind. Tapping into that emotion last week was Governor Mike DeWine delivering remarks to Gold Star families. Here's some audio from Ohio Public Radio.
6: To all the families here today who have lost loved ones in service to our country, know that we will never forget them. We will never forget their sacrifice. And I will think about them. I will think about them. The families that I met. I will think about them and their loved one until the day I die.
3: Jeremy, the governor got pretty choked up during these remarks. You covered this event. It was outside of the State House. Can you tell us a little bit more about it and about the governor's remarks?
4: Absolutely. The governor holds this wreath-laying ceremony every year outside of the Ohio State House, where representatives from all six branches of the armed forces are present. And a lot of, as you said, Gold Star families are there, families who lost a loved one while serving. But even though the governor holds this every year, this is something that's obviously very personal for the governor. While the governor doesn't have any military service himself, he talked about how his uncle, First Lady Fran DeWine's uncle served and died in the Korean War and the effect that had upon her family. Mm-hmm. And it's something that he clearly feels a lot about. As governor, he's taken very seriously meeting with families of fallen service members, and especially as he wraps up his, not only his term as governor, but his political career, it's something that's clearly on his mind.
3: Mm, yeah. And Susan, do you have any reaction to hearing the governor get a little emotional there?
5: I mean, it's kind of striking to hear, the leader of the state to be like that. But it makes sense, he's reflecting on his legacy, he's reflecting on the end of his tenure as governor. So, he would probably get a little emotional. You may not even be entirely about that. It may be about all of the things he's done throughout his career and how he's experienced these things with these families.
3: Yeah, his last time being able to, be in charge of that ceremony and that kind of thing. It's a whole bunch of lasts instead of firsts for him. Yeah. All right. Well, we're going to pivot to something happening in the news, obviously. That's why we're here. Ohio law already requires voters to show a valid photo ID. So why do some Republican lawmakers think that language needs to be written into the state constitution? Here is House Speaker Matt Huffman answering that question.
7: Fundamental rights and requirements should be in the constitution. And this is very fundamental.
3: All right. So, Susan, can you tell us what's going on here? Republicans want to put showing an ID in the Constitution. And I'm not sure if it's all Republicans or just some of the leadership, but can you tell us more about that?
5: Yeah. So anyone that's been paying attention, this has kind of been something that's been talked about nationally, too, is, it sort of goes along with the crackdown on immigration, things like that, wanting to make sure that people that are allowed to vote are the ones that are voting and people that aren't allowed are not, although voter fraud is very statistically rare in this state. Secretary of State Frank LaRosa said that many times, that we do not see a lot of that. There's not been a lot of cases that have been adjudicated to convict people of voter fraud. But what we're seeing here is legislators, especially legislative leaders, as you say, wanting to make sure that this is knocked down concrete in the Constitution. So we'll see how much support it has. It seems to have a lot of Republican support, obviously not a lot of Democratic support, because as we've said, there is already laws existing around it. So it's going to take 3/5 of each chamber to pass. So that's what we'll be looking for.
8: And Jeremy, is it just me, or did this, it felt like this came out of nowhere for like them to be talking about this. But I mean, Susan's saying it didn't come out of nowhere because we're talking about voter fraud all around the country. But the idea of putting it in the Ohio Constitution, I was like, what? Wait, what?
4: So the context of this is that Republicans came out with both this, and we might talk about this later, Medicaid fraud is an issue around the same time. Mm-hmm. And I don't think that's a coincidence. We're in an election year. There are issues that Republicans want to focus on, especially given that polling is showing that a couple of the top tier races in Ohio this year might be pretty close. If you look at the governor's race between Vivek Ramaswamy and Amy Acton on the Democratic side, and then U.S. Senator John Husted against Sherrod Brown, these are issues that Republicans clearly feel, and we're going beyond their stated reasons, of course, as Susan laid out, that these are issues that can win over voters and get them to come out on election day to vote for a constitutional amendment about voter ID, and also to support Vivek Ramaswamy and John Husted to a lesser extent based on Medicaid fraud.
5: Yeah, and notably, Vivek Ramaswamy's running mate is Senate President Rob McCauley, who is part of the lead on the charge on this.
8: So. Yeah, Senate President Rob McCauley says he expects an Ohio Senate floor vote on the voter ID constitutional amendment either June 10th or June 17th. That's coming up pretty quickly. On paper, do you think they have the number of votes they need?
4: They would not bring this if they didn't feel they have the number of votes. And also, when you have the House Speaker and Senate President get behind this, that's unusual for them to have a joint press conference like this. That indicates that this is going to be fast-tracked before lawmakers leave for the summer.
8: Now, tell me something. They don't have to gather the $400,000 signatures from half of Ohio's 88 counties. They're doing this a different way.
4: So there's two ways to get on the ballot. One is, as you said, get the 400, whatever, 100,000 signatures. That's what you and I or any other Ohio resident can do. Or it can go through the legislature, which is what this will be. And there's a good chance, just seeing what we're looking at the signature collection so far for some of these other ballot issues, this might be the only constitutional amendment on the ballot this fall. So we'll see how that goes.
8: Do they have to have, is it just a majority can put it before voters to be in the Constitution, or do they have to have like extra votes?
5: You mean to pass it out of the legislature?
8: To be able to have voters vote on this if they're voting as lawmakers.
5: Yeah, so it has to be 3/5 of each chamber that approves it. So Republican has a supermajority, so that should be okay for them. But as far as the numbers go, I believe it's 60 votes in the House and 20 in the Senate. There's 65 Republicans in the House and 24 Republican senators. So,
8: okay, yeah. Got it. Well, here's Senate Minority Leader Nikki Antonio commenting. This audio is also from Ohio Public Radio.
9: You know, we're not anti-photo ID. We're not anti-ID. It's like, okay, so how will we do that? How will we make sure? Because there is not a level playing field for accessing a photo ID.
8: So what does she mean by not a level playing field, and also saying, like, so she says she wants a photo ID, basically, but maybe not in the Constitution? I'm like, Jeremy, what's your take on that quote?
4: My takeaway from what Senator Antonio said, and I don't know exactly what she means by a level playing field. I guess we would have to go back and ask her. Is traditionally, Democrats feel that attempts to restrict the ability to vote are attempts by Republicans, just cynical attempts to prevent Democratic voters from casting ballots early. So people who tend not to have IDs tend to be lower income people. And the thought goes that those people tend to be Democratic voters. So the more you have stricter voter ID requirements, the theory goes, the more you're restricting Democrats from getting votes for them. Now, that's painting with a very broad brush. but I think there's more than one thing going on here. It's meant to excite the base for the Republicans. It's also something they want. Like, this isn't just a completely cynical thing. I think Republicans actually do want a constitutional amendment. They point to what happened in other states where Hawaii and Virginia and North Carolina, they all had photo IDs, and then they had to get rid of them. Now, or not had to get rid of them, they chose to get rid of them. Hmm. But there, one thing that this is interesting is right now you do not need a photo ID to vote by mail. And this constitutional amendment would not change that. You could still vote by mail as currently written and not have to show an ID in order to vote. I know there's some conservatives who are saying, hey, what are you guys doing? You guys got to make this doesn't really have any teeth. It just restates what's existing law and just puts it in the Constitution. But then on the other hand, you could say, well, what, unlike some of these, like Hawaii, Virginia, North Carolina, which are either Democratic controlled legislatures, or it goes, you know, there's sometimes in North Carolina, there's a Democratic governor. There's no real threat of the legislature going to a Democratic majority in Ohio. So what's the timing on this? Why are you guys bringing it up now? And when I asked Senator McCauley that, his answer was basically, why not now?
8: Why not? Okay. So, Susan, I'm trying to picture what the anti-campaign would be like for this, because you're basically would be campaigning against photo ID. Do you see someone rallying around and coming up with a vote no campaign?
5: Oh, sure. I can see that. I mean, Jeremy alluded to it. It's going to impact low impact people. So you can see a lot of advocacy groups that say, you know, you are disproportionately impacting low income people who maybe just can't afford to have a license, or, you know, can't get a photo ID that's appropriate, don't have driving privileges, don't have transportation to get the privileges, you know, that kind of thing. And then I can see also, you know, we're talking about maybe some criminal charges that might not allow for you to get a driver's license or you to get some sort of photo ID that would be appropriate. So, you know, people that are looking to, you know, advocacy groups that work with recidivism rates and advocacy groups that work to get previously incarcerated people back in, I can see them saying, you know, this is not helpful for people who want to actually have their civic duty and be able to make their voice heard in the democracy. You're hindering that. And then, of course, you'll have, you know, on the Democratic side, probably have some groups there that will push their way through and say the same arguments as, you know, the legislative leaders have said, that, you know, this isn't appropriate and we already have laws about this. It's duplicative, that kind of thing. So, yeah, I can definitely see where there's going to be some pushback.
8: Okay. So, and just for, so bottom line is, if they vote for it in early June, the language will just be ready for the voters by July.
4: Yeah. No need for big, massive petition collections or anything like that. If the legislature passes it, the next you'll hear about it will be on the November ballot.
8: This is a special Tuesday edition of the Weekly Reporter Roundtable on 89.7 NPR News. With us in the studio, Jeremy Pelzer, chief politics reporter at Cleveland.com, and Susan Tevin, reporter at the Ohio Capital Journal. Speaking of voting, I wanted to touch on real quick. Secretary of State Frank LaRose had to cast a provisional ballot in the primary election. He was deployed at the time with the Ohio National Guard, and so he voted absentee, I guess, just in case he wasn't back by Election Day. So he did an absentee ballot. But then, Jeremy or Susan, can you tell me what happened to his ballot?
4: Great question. It didn't make it to the Franklin County Board of Elections, that's for sure. And so, therefore, Secretary LaRose went and cast a ballot when he got back stateside. Now, Democrats are pointing to this as evidence of LaRose being hypocritical, you know, because as they're attempting to tighten early voting rules, that LaRose somehow, you know, so LaRose didn't do anything wrong here. Yeah. Should say that.
8: So he tracked his ballot like anyone can and saw that it was missing, maybe? We don't know.
4: And they're using it as evidence because what Republicans did last year is there used to be a 4-day grace period. So if you cast you sent a mail-in ballot in and it was postmarked by the Saturday before the election and it didn't arrive until, say, Thursday after the Tuesday election, it would still be counted. But now it has to arrive by election night. Otherwise, it's not going to get counted. And Democrats were trying to use that as LaRose's experience as evidence that that was being hypocritical. Now, I don't know if I buy that just because there's an exemption in the law for the grace period for military overseas ballots.
8: Which is so, exactly what his is.
4: Which is exactly what his is. So I don't know if I fully understand that argument, but that's what Democrats are trying to argue.
8: I mean, I guess it would be interesting if it showed up on the Wednesday, like the Tuesday election, and it showed up like it was just a little bit delayed in the mail or whatever.
4: Yeah, last I heard it didn't show up at all.
8: Okay.
4: So it's maybe it's at the bottom of a mailbag somewhere. Yeah. I don't know.
5: And it's interesting to the arguments of other people that say that, you know, there is confusion and there's things out of your control with this kind of stuff. So having these hard and fast rules might not be so simple and so, you know, enforceable as they think.
8: I feel like there's just constantly efforts to improve the voting system that end up making, like, some people call it improve and some people call it making it harder. Mm-hmm. And like, how do you define improve, right. Susan?
5: Depends on who you ask. Yeah. And then there's always unintended consequences, as we see with every piece of legislation I feel like ever passed. There's always something that's like, wait a minute, you didn't think about this. So yeah, that's, I feel like in perpetuity, we're going to be talking about how we make elections better. And it depends on what you want out of elections that you're going to get different legislation.
8: Define better.
5: Right.
8: All right. Well, coming up, we're going to dig a little deeper into the governor's race and some other races that are on the November ballot. That is when the Reporter Roundtable from All Sides continues on 89.7 NPR News.

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2: The state's largest school district aims to keep people at the core of every AI-related decision. 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
3: rapid growth of data centers in the area have caused concerns about rising energy bills, water usage, and environmental impact.
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0: Of late, the news is no laughing matter. Yet Peter Sagal has carved out a career helping us exercise our brains and our funny bones as host of NPR's weekly quiz show, Wait, Wait, Don't Tell Me. Ahead of an upcoming evening of storytelling at the Southern Theater, he joins us for a conversation about the news, political comedy, and more. Hear Peter Sagal tomorrow on All Sides with Amy Jurevich from 10 to noon on 89.7 NPR News. You're listening to the Weekly Reporter Roundtable from All Sides, an hour where we talk about all things Ohio politics. I'm your host, Amy Jurevich. And we're having a special Tuesday roundtable post-Memorial Day holiday. And with us in the studio still, Susan Tebben, reporter for the Ohio Capital Journal, and Jeremy Pelzer, chief politics reporter for Cleveland.com. Before we get into some pending legislation and other things happening at the State House, I wanted to get an update on some key races that are happening this fall. The election is months away, but it seems like we're not going to get a reprieve this summer from politics. It's going to be a very intense political summer. Jeremy, just based on following you on X, this is your bread and butter. What has been capturing your attention the most whenever you look at the governor's race between Acton and Ramaswamy? I mean, what are you following? Well, first, everything. He's like everything.
4: Well, first, I think people at the beginning of last year thought these were going to be foregone conclusions, that as it's been for the last few elections, that Republicans kind of had this in the bag, at both for U.S. Senate and for governor, the top tier races that are going to be on the ballot next year. As for the primaries, these weren't very competitive races. They were kind of speed bumps. Vivek Ramaswamy had very marginal opposition. Amy Acton didn't have any opposition at all. Same with Sherrod Brown getting a very marginal opposition and Houston not getting any opposition. Mm-hmm. So all this were kind of speed bumps looking forward to November. But to your question, which is asking about November, these are polls are showing, and there's polls are showing that these are pretty close races. And they're getting more national interest, especially in the Senate race, because I feel that Democrats last year thought it was going to be a kind of uphill battle to win back control of the Senate, because they would have to flip a net of 4 Republican-held seats. Mm-hmm. So that means not only winning 4 Republican-held seats, but also fending off Republican challenges in states like Michigan. But it's becoming more and more realistic for them to do that, as for various reasons. And now suddenly they're looking at Sherrod Brown as a vital piece of doing that. And as Democrats' chances improve of taking the Senate, then they're taking Sherrod Brown's campaign more seriously.
0: And I wanted to touch on something, Jeremy, that you wrote in your Cleveland.com capital letter. You said you learned 5 things from Amy Acton's ethics disclosure form, but one of them being her only reported income last year was 62 cents of interest she earned on a Huntington Bank checking account.
4: Yes.
0: Okay, so What does that tell you? She doesn't have a job.
4: Well, first, it tells me that you do not have, as a candidate, you do not have to list your spouse's income.
0: Okay.
4: So, you know, her spouse, who
0: is a teacher,
4: is
0: right?
4: A teacher, and yeah. didn't have to list his income. You know, they live in Bexley. I would not call him super rich, but they're well to do, and she obviously has had jobs in the past. So, you know, from state health director to, you know, pretty decent jobs at the same time. What I'm trying to say is that it doesn't necessarily reflect that she is some sort of pauper or something.
5: Yeah, yeah.
4: But then you can look at Vivek Ramaswamy's ethics disclosure form, and he didn't have to disclose all of his income, just income sources worth more than $1,000. And that was more than, I think, $1.1 million that he made last year, because he's a billionaire.
5: It's more than 62 cents.
4: There it's more go. Than 62 cents. He lives in Upper Arlington.
5: Yeah.
4: This isn't sort of the battle of the billionaire versus the pauper.
5: Right.
4: But at the same time, it shows that there's a major income gap between the two candidates.
5: But they might. Do you think Acton's campaign is going to try to show it like that? I mean, why else show the 62 cents?
4: Well, they're trying to show the one without the other. And they're not so much talking about Amy Acton as they're talking about that their line is that Ramaswamy is some out of touch billionaire who doesn't care about you, the average Ohioan. And then Ramaswamy's response to that is that they're trying to belittle success and that they hate people who succeed.
5: Susan, what are you going to be following when it comes to this summer, which is going to be full, I'm sure, of ads between Ramaswamy and Amy Acton? It used to be that we could wait until Labor Day before we really got bombarded, but that's not going to be the case.
6: Yeah, and I hope that was no shade to Huntington for their interest rates on that.
5: I know, I did note. It was Huntington Bank. Yeah, so
6: we love Huntington. No, so I'm covering a lot of the down ballot races for the election specifically, but what we're going to see in terms of issues is obviously a lot of healthcare, a lot of affordability. I think it'll be interesting to see if candidates come out, to which some have already, about abortion, because we have the discussions nationally about mifepristone, which is a medication abortion pill that you can take. And it has been available through mail order, through telehealth, and there are regulations that are attempted in the state and nationally to try to get mail order to not be a thing that you can use for medication abortion. Mm-hmm. And the U.S. Supreme Court is considering one right now, so I feel like that'll be a big discussion when we're talking about reproductive health. Ohio obviously has the constitutional amendment that protects abortion and reproductive rights, so that will definitely be a discussion that comes into play, especially as we're talking about another constitutional amendment coming. So I expect to see a lot of that and follow a lot of that. Healthcare, education, of course, and childcare. Childcare is a big deal. We have a crisis of accessibility and affordability with that. So I expect to hear them be asked about it and what their plans are, because the legislature's had a lot of trouble trying to get that through.
5: This is a special Tuesday edition of All Sides and the Weekly Reporter Roundtable on 89.7 NPR News. And we're talking with Susan Tevin with the Ohio Capital Journal and Jeremy Pelzer with Cleveland.com. I want to take a moment to pivot to some legislative measures, because you brought up the abortion pill access, Susan. And so the U.S. Supreme Court just ruled that mifepristone, also known as the abortion pill, can remain available via telehealth. But there's a bill here in Ohio that creates an in-person requirement for so-called high-risk medications. So can you tell me about this bill and how it defines a high-risk medication?
6: Yeah, so it's important to note this isn't specifically an abortion pill-related bill. Say that five times fast. Mm. But this bill would, look at what is considered high-risk or adverse. So that's medications that have severe adverse effects in 5% of cases or higher. And so what the bill does, and this is a Republican-led bill that is currently in the Senate, it has already passed the House, 324 is the name of it, House Bill 324. It's looking at using the Ohio Department of Health to look at FDA data, look at insurance filings on these medications, and these are medications anywhere from mifepristone, which is usually used in conjunction with misoprostol as this medication abortion, even to cardiac medications and things like that already have people already know about the severe effects that some of these medications, cancer medications, things like that can have. So it's just looking at making these all in person. So if this has this 5% or more adverse effects, then you have to go in person and you have to have a follow-up. So when we're talking about specifically abortion, that's why that has been brought up, because the abortion rights advocates have said this is going to conflict, number one, with the amendment, and number one, with just, you know, general allow. The FDA has had a mifepristone approved since 2000. So there doesn't seem to be statistics that show that these adverse effects. And they're also saying that anti-abortion advocates are saying, using this one study that says that severe adverse effects have happened a lot more in mifepristone, but they're saying that the advocates on the abortion rights side are saying this is using just someone who walked into the ER for whatever reason and happened to have taken mifepristone as a severe adverse effect. And so they're questioning this study.
5: But there could be something, the other reason they're in the ER could have been that.
6: Exactly.
5: So, okay. I feel like this bill seems complicated, though. Yeah. I mean, what the other there's other medications that can fall under high risk. There's different ways to define high risk, right? So you said it did pass the House?
6: It passed the House, yes. It's in the Senate right now.
5: Is the Senate planning to take it up?
6: They have already taken up some hearings on it. The introduction of it has already happened, so I'm sure some committee hearings will be happening on it. So, and that's the thing, is there's also people that spoke in the House against it for completely not related to abortion reasons. Like they said, you know, you're talking about diabetes medications, things like that, that people who can't get to a doctor need. And you're saying they might not be able to do that. So it's not just talking about abortion, which is important to note, but there has been a lot of opposition on the abortion rights side.
5: Jeremy, do you want to add?
4: So this is not the only abortion restriction bill that lawmakers are considering. There's also one that would require a 24-hour waiting period before abortions. There's also a number of other social issue bills currently pending. One is an indecent exposure bill that Democrats say is basically a drag queen show bill, a drag queen show ban, excuse me. I anticipate that a lot of these sorts of bills, if they pass, they're just passing one chamber now before summer break, and then they're going to deal with it in lame duck, which is the legislature's post-election free-for-all, for lack of a better term. And so I think a lot of these bills are just going to pass one chamber or the other, so lawmakers can take credit for it on the election trail, and then they'll figure it out after the election whether they want to send it to the governor or not.
5: What kind of break are we talking about here does the legislature take? Do they take most of the summer off after this? Because we just talked about them voting on something in mid-June. So what happens here?
4: It really seems that the two things that are guaranteed to pass before they leave, and it's either going to be June 10th or June 17th, depending on how they work it out, as you mentioned earlier with the voter ID measure, would, and after that they're going to be off all summer to campaign, and that's normal. They normally don't return in any substantive way until after the election. They might
5: they're going to be off like July through November?
4: August, September, in October they might have some committee hearings and maybe have a session, but they won't do anything major until after the election in November.
5: So this is it for a while. What are we going to talk about on this show?
4: Well, if only we had an election to talk
5: about. If only we had an election to talk, like numerous elections, in fact. All right. Okay. Susan, you also reported on a case involving a Trumbull County judge who says that the Reproductive Rights Amendment is hindering his ability to do his job. So this is the amendment you were just talking about, right, that passed with voter approval. But this pertains to judicial bypass when a minor goes to court to have an abortion without parents' permission. Can you tell me more about this?
6: Yeah, so judicial bypass has been around for a long time, but it has come up a lot when it comes to the abortion debate because it is talking about minors who want to, you know, bypass their parents' permission for this. And it is a thing that has been used in the past. So yes, this Trumbull County judge, he has said that basically, Trumbull County had a couple, maybe three cases of this judicial bypass before the amendment passed with 57% of the vote in 2023. Now they have zero. And he's saying that that is taking away a part of his job. And he was elected to, you know, this is part of his judicial role and his judicial duty. And because of this amendment, he no longer has that role. Therefore, that the Supreme Court should be taking a look at this, and essentially he's saying we should get rid of it because it's doing something, again, as we were talking about, unintended consequences. He says this is taking away from his own job.
5: So what does he want to be able to do?
6: He wants to be able to conduct these judicial bypasses. And the argument from the state, actually, Attorney General's office and some and the ACLU have also both said this. He can't really connect whether this abortion amendment did in fact cause these judicial bypass hearings to go away because there was only a couple to begin with and now there's zero. So, but what he's saying is, yes, there is a direct connection between that. He just, according to the ACLU and according to the Attorney General's office, he hasn't provided any proof to connect those two things. But that's the connection that he is making.
5: Is he saying that the younger people are able to get an abortion because of this amendment and they don't need to even involve asking the court to overrule their parents?
6: Right, exactly.
5: Okay. All right. So is that, where is that case? Or he's just asking the Supreme Court to do something?
6: Yeah, yeah. We haven't seen any movement yet other than the Attorney General and the ACLU just released their own statement, the court documents in it to say, we don't think he's...
5: Okay.
6: We don't think that's true.
5: All right. Well, I'm going to pivot to something non-abortion related, and there's no good pivot because I don't, you know, because I have a couple minutes before we have to take the break, and I'm just going to pivot. Jeremy, it's been a minute since we have talked about the Browns and the stadium deal, and when I have you here, that's one of the things I like to ask you about. So you wrote recently about Governor DeWine, House Speaker Matt Huffman, Senate President Rob McCauley having a meeting with the Cuyahoga County officials and Cleveland's pro sports teams. And can you tell me about that meeting and what they were discussing and if the Browns are going to get state money for a stadium?
4: Yeah, Cuyahoga County has something called a sin tax, and it's on alcohol and cigarettes. And that money goes to stadium projects, not just the Browns Stadium, but Progressive Field, Rocket Arena, for just maintenance projects and upgrades.
5: And this has been around long before the Haslams decided to do their other stadium.
4: Correct, yeah. Okay. And this is different than the county's 70 cent per cigarette pack tax that goes to fund the arts.
5: Okay.
4: So there's worry that as people stop smoking, and because of inflation and the rising cost of materials, that the money raised through this tax is not adequate to fund these stadium renovations. So it says something about the clout these teams have, and I think it sounds like it was more the teams than the Cuyahoga County officials who were able to get the top three most important people in Ohio in a room together to say, hey, here's out about why we should get permission, because under state law, the county can't just raise the tax as much as they want. There's caps in state law about how far they can raise it. So they wanted permission through a bill and to enact permission for the county to be able to either triple or quadruple this tax. And that would mean something like a $1.80 per bottle of vodka, or roughly for a six-pack of beer or something like that.
5: Okay.
4: The problem is, when they got there, the Republicans seemed to say, no, we're not interested in that. And
5: wait, did they drive all the way up there and say no thanks?
4: They drove down to Columbus.
5: Oh, okay. I see. The Cuyahoga County and Cleveland people came
4: yes,
5: here.
4: Yes, they came all down right. to Columbus. They
5: it means something them. More if they went to the... Okay, got it.
4: Especially, to see Cavs executives come down during playoff season, that says something
5: yes.
4: about the importance they have on it.
5: Okay.
4: But apparently, according to Matt Huffman and Rob McCauley, they said, no, we're not really going to do that, at least not right now. Now, one part of it is it's an election year, and to move a measure to raise taxes isn't the most politically popular thing to do. And I think part of it, too, is sort of a bad aftertaste with this whole Brown Stadium fight, where Chris Ronayne, the Cuyahoga County executive, really blasted Senate Republicans in particular, not only for their use of unclaimed funds to help fund the Brown Stadium, but also their maneuvering to let the Browns keep their third of the sin tax revenue, even if they leave Cleveland. So there's some ruffled feathers there, too. But the upshot is, it looks like, at least for now, they are not going to give permission for this sin tax hike to go through.
5: Now, Governor DeWine was at this meeting, and
4: yes.
5: I'm going to be flippant, but Governor DeWine loves a good sin tax, right?
4: I mean, loves a good sin tax.
5: Yeah.
4: DeWine has never been scared
5: yeah.
4: to
5: proposes tax, them all the time.
4: tax things that are maybe a little bit more unsavory in order to raise money for things that he thinks are savory.
5: Yeah.
4: but at least from the lawmakers' point of view, it was a no-go.
5: So even if DeWine was sitting in that room and said, sure, this sounds great, it doesn't matter if Huffman and McCauley said said no.
4: Well, he can't sign any bill that doesn't pass the legislature. Mm-hmm. So first things first.
5: Okay. All right. Well, we're gonna leave it there, but I always like to get my Browns update from you. Coming up, we are going to talk about some childcare legislation and new prosecutors being picked for the first energy trial, and we'll also discuss what is going on with Medicaid fraud. That is when the Reporter Roundtable from All Sides continues on 89.7 NPR News.

0: I'm Indira Lakshmanan. Since the start of the second Trump administration, the U.S. has deported more than 600,000 migrants and detained nearly 400,000. A new study looks at the effects on the children of those detainees. That's next time on Here and Now.
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3: You're listening to All Sides and our weekly reporter roundtable. I'm your host, Amy Jurevich. Still with us, Susan Tebben, reporter for the Ohio Capital Journal, and Jeremy Pelzer, chief politics reporter for Cleveland.com. Governor DeWine spoke at the Columbus Metropolitan Club last week. It was a question and answer session with Joe Ingles from the Ohio Public Radio Statehouse News Bureau. He talked about what he's most proud of and it's his working on behalf of children. He talked about the science of reading mandate in schools and his push for mobile clinics to do eye exams for kids and provide eyeglasses. Moderator Joe Ingles asked him about his support for Vivek Ramaswamy. In light of Ramaswamy's recent comments, talking about eliminating the income tax and shuttering some colleges and universities. But DeWine doubled down in his support for Vivek. Jeremy, let's talk about that for a minute, because basically DeWine said, I don't have the cut right now, but he said something along the lines of he supports the Republican candidate for governor. But he also said people need to separate campaigning for the job from running the state. So do you think that means that he thinks that maybe, you know, Vivek is saying he'll shutter colleges, but he won't actually do it once he has the job?
5: I don't know if he's saying that.
3: Yeah.
5: But the governor's right. Overall, you have people campaign on a whole bunch of different things. Things they will, and I'm not talking about Ramaswamy in particular, but just in general.
3: Mm-hmm.
5: Candidates say a lot of things on the campaign trail, but then when they get into office, their priorities might be very different. Just running for office and governing are two completely different skill sets. Mm-hmm. And I think that it's kind of refreshing to hear the governor say that. So I don't want to read too much into his comments about Ramaswamy specifically and what Ramaswamy would do or not do in office.
3: Mm-hmm.
5: But I think overall, it's a pretty good, insightful rule.
3: So Susan, basically, campaign promises are not always followed.
6: Well, yeah,
3: a promise is a promise until it's not.
6: That's the struggle that a lot of voters have, isn't it?
3: Yeah.
6: That we don't really know what people are going to do until they're in office, and you just sort of have to take a chance on it. So, mm-hmm. I mean, for DeWine to say we should not mistake governing for the campaign, he's saying what people already think, I think.
3: Mm. And DeWine said he believes Ramaswamy will continue the work of his administration. Specifically, he talked about Ramaswamy will bring big companies to the state. I don't know if either of you listened to the Columbus Metropolitan Club. Did anything else stick out to you from that time with him?
6: I did not listen, but my colleague Megan Henry wrote a story on it that just ran today in the Capital Journal. And he did talk apparently about legalizing sports betting and how that was, quote, his biggest mistake.
3: Mm-hmm.
6: So I thought that was it's striking as we're talking about DeWine, you know, having his lasts and cementing his legacy and all that stuff, for him to be talking about regrets is interesting. So, yeah, that stood out to me for sure.
3: DeWine earlier this year teased that he would have an announcement at some point on the death penalty, but nothing so far. And we're kind of counting down the weeks that he's still in office. There have been zero executions during his 8 years in charge. And Jeremy, I think you wrote about this, of what might happen under the new administration. Do we know anything about the death penalty regarding the Ramaswamy campaign or the Acton campaign?
5: we know very broad strokes about what might happen, but specifically we don't. One thing is it's contingent on what DeWine does, because he still has time to act. He has the time. And well, it seems likely that if the current governor comes out against the death penalty, he'll just express his personal opposition to it. But then the question is, okay, then what? You know, like, besides his opinion, will DeWine say commute all death sentences to life in prison without parole? Now, I don't know if that's going to happen, but that would be an example of what he could do. Or as opposed to just calling on lawmakers to address the issue, which DeWine has done with many issues and it hasn't happened. As for Ramaswamy and Acton, Ramaswamy has indicated he supports the death penalty in the most egregious of cases. And, you know, well, so what that means in practice, as Susan was just saying, we'll see what happens when he's elected, if he's elected. And meanwhile, Amy Acton hasn't said what her position is on the death penalty at all. She has said, though, that she would continue DeWine's moratorium until she can find some bipartisan solution to resolve the issue. But that's far from guaranteed, especially because the legislature has basically been deadlocked on this issue for years under DeWine. The reason DeWine has had to basically postpone every execution that's coming up is because the legislature has not moved to either ban the death penalty or change the death penalty method or find some way to clear the way for lethal injection drugs to be acquired once again, which is the whole reason that there hasn't been, at least according to DeWine, hasn't been executions since 2018.
3: This is a special Tuesday edition of the All Sides Weekly Reporter Roundtable on 89.7 NPR News. We're talking with Jeremy Pelzer, chief politics reporter at Cleveland.com, and Susan Tebben, reporter at the Ohio Capital Journal. I wanted to pivot to Medicaid fraud. At that same Columbus Metropolitan Club forum, Joe Ingles asked the governor about Medicaid fraud, which has made some news recently. And the governor continued to defend his actions on the subject. Here's what he said.
7: Just because someone goes to a place and knocks on doors and doesn't see people, it could be a number of different things. It could be that there's fraud. It also could be that that company used to bill for Medicaid. Maybe they don't today. There's all kinds of answers. While others can make allegations, our job, and I put on my old prosecutor hat, our job is to go find out what the facts are.
3: Yeah, Susan, I mean, has there been much identified Medicaid fraud in Ohio? And if there is, are we not addressing it correctly?
6: Jeremy, do you have stats on that?
5: Yeah. So there has been some. So State Auditor Keith Faber's office found in 2021 that there was $118 million in improper Medicaid managed care payments. And so there is Medicaid fraud in Ohio. The question is it systemic and is it widespread enough to require a major overhaul of how we do it? And what the governor was alluding to there was this series of articles in the conservative news from the conservative news site, The Daily Wire, that found that zooming in particularly on managed home care organizations that go to people's houses and help them with like cleaning and cooking food, things like that. And found that a lot of these companies that they were registered in places in the Columbus area, when they went to these buildings, there was no one there. And so they said, well, that shows that this is all fraud. Well, does it? You know, they go there and they found there's nothing there, nobody there. And so therefore their conclusion was, well, there's fraud. Well, it warrants further investigation to be sure, but is that by itself conclusive that there's fraud going on? Because, I mean, by definition, these are home care organizations. They would not be at an office building. Now, that doesn't mean there's not fraud, but some Republicans have used that as evidence to show, well, A plus B equals D, and you still need a C in there about doing the investigation to show it. But at the same time, I mean, as there has been Medicaid fraud, and this has been an issue that Republicans have for years tried to get DeWine to and the Department of Medicaid to act on, and DeWine and the Department of Medicaid have resisted those efforts.
3: And
8: recently you tweeted about the lack of Medicaid fraud press coverage. But you also, you said it in a way where you're saying there's just so few investigative reporters that there's not the time or the people, the bodies to dig up a topic like Medicaid fraud. Can you tell me more about that? Because I guess if the state is not finding the fraud, reporters are the next ones to do such a thing.
5: Sure. When this Medicaid fraud rollout happened mm-hmm. from Republicans, there were some Republicans and certainly the Daily Wire correspondents who flew in mm-hmm. from the East Coast to say, well, you know, local media is not covering this and they haven't covered it. And the suggestion was that we are all too liberal to cover it. Well, it's more complicated than that. For one, this is an issue that requires both a deep knowledge of public policy, which is what political reporters like Susan and I have, but also we tend to be focused on the halls of power as opposed to going out into the field to cover it. So you need to have the ability to, and also not to mention the to be given the rope by your employers to spend a lot of time delving into a single issue, which especially as overall journalism across the profession, the industry, among the first people to be laid off are investigative reporters who can spend days and weeks delving into one issue to find some, you know, actual evidence of something happening. Mm. Whereas we, you know, many reporters have story quotas or they have a lot of other things that they're going on, that they're looking into on their plate that have nothing to do with Medicaid fraud. And not to mention, there are many political reporters, and I mean, I'm not pointing fingers, and I'll point fingers at myself, that who see healthcare in general as a blind spot. So there's a number of issues here, and to just say, oh, well, it's the liberal media not wanting to cover Republicans, I think that is, at best, simplistic and not correct.
8: Hmm. All right. Well, we will leave that there for now because we're running short on time. And Susan, I wanted to have time to talk about some childcare legislation. We've brought up childcare a couple of times. And you wrote recently about a committee hearing that would make some changes to an already introduced bill related to childcare. You mentioned wanting to talk about childcare related to the upcoming governor race. So talk to me about childcare.
6: Yeah.
8: Go.
6: Well, it's the reason I asked Jeremy about general Medicaid, because I've been focused a lot on childcare mm-hmm. fraud, which is also rare. We had like about 100 allegations of it in 2025, about two dozen that warranted some investigation. 100 of those where there was no intent to commit fraud, according to the Ohio Department of Children and Youth. So that's being talked about. That's a big deal. Again, we're having influencers and people going to childcare facilities and looking indoors and saying there's fraud happening here, and having legislative leaders and Governor DeWine also saying stop doing that because we have a system in place that is good for overseeing that stuff. But we're also having bills that are being put in place to sort of shore up all of that and say we do have a good system, but we're also going to increase enforcement and maybe give some authority to the Inspector General, the Attorney General, to be able to look at these things along with the prosecuting attorney. So most recently there was discussion about one of those bills, which also included some appropriations that were connected to a child care CRED program, which is a cost-sharing measure that was passed, which would the state would include a percentage plus employers and employees of particular businesses if they chose to do this. It's a voluntary program. To share the cost of childcare and be able to do that way. So that's one way that they're trying to do this. There's $10 million that was passed in the budget to be able to do this. So the change that was made in the bill takes the money that was in that bill related to childcare credit and just puts it back into the budget of the children and youth. So they can still use it for that program. Mm. It's just not in that bill anymore. So that bill is still more focused on the childcare fraud enforcement stuff and trying to make sure that the system, which is already seems to be finding that fraud is rare, is still doing its job, and the investigations that need to be happening are happening. So that's what they're looking at. And there's a couple of those bills. They're still sitting in committee, but they're very interested in looking at those.
8: Is this another instance where something will probably not pass because childcare is such a hot button election issue?
6: Yeah, I mean, it's already, it was there behind when we stopped for primary coverage. Mm. So then they've had some more hearings since then, but we're not sure if it'll make it until the summer, but we'll see. Mm.
8: Jeremy, we have only a minute left, which, and I teased earlier that we were going to talk about the first energy trial. Can you do it in a minute? Probably not.
5: I'll do what I can.
8: Yeah.
5: So the latest is that outgoing Attorney General Dave Yost has switched prosecutors. Mm-hmm. Up until now, it was Matt Meyer and Carol O'Brien who handled the first trial of former First Energy executives Chuck Jones and Mike Dowling on allegedly giving a $4.3 million bribe to the Sameron Dazo, who later became the state's top utilities regulator. And now he's Dave Yost has switched that and swapped in two new people. And his argument for that wasn't that they had allegations of prosecutorial misconduct, which is what the defense said, but rather because that Matt Meyer is now dealing with all of the legal ramifications of that. And then also that the other attorney, Carol O'Brien, had a death in the family.
8: Well, the trial is supposed to go forward in September. It'll be under interim Attorney General Andy Wilson if it happens. I want to say thank you to Jeremy Pelzer, Chief Politics Reporter at Cleveland.com. Thank you.
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8: 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Thank
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12: Some colleges and universities are hesitant about students using AI. Others have embraced it. The University of Cincinnati has created its own version of an AI chatbot called

0: from Strawberry.me, whose career coaches offer professional support to help people get unstuck, gain clarity, and move forward, whether advancing in a current role or choosing a new direction altogether. 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
1: Welcome to Tech Tuesday from All Sides with Amy Jurevich. This is a show where we share stories about science, technology, and the future of our environment. The use of AI tools for college students has become unavoidable. College campuses have turned to creating their own chatbots to comply with their own privacy standards. The University of Cincinnati has become the first Ohio university to offer an AI platform tailored for its students and staff. Joining us now to tell us more about the program at UC is Vice President and Chief Digital Officer, Bharath Prabhamkaran. Welcome to All Sides.
2: Thank you, Amy. Thanks for having me.
1: So you're calling this Bearcat GPT, and it's like it's a limited use instance, but similar to OpenAI's Chat GPT. And can you explain to me what can Bearcat GPT do?
3: Sure. Yeah. So, really what you just alluded to, right? So I think the goal behind creating this platform was to make sure that our faculty, staff, and students have access to these AI tools that, you know, are evolving on a daily, hourly basis sometimes in a private and secure fashion, right? Our biggest goal behind this was making sure that any data that's shared that's UC proprietary or specific in this environment stays within the environment. Think of it like a walled garden. So in some ways, it can actually pull data like OpenAI does or ChatGPT does from the corpus of the internet, right? But, you know, the data that we share within the Bearcat GPT instance is not pushed outside to train these public large language models, right? So that allows us flexibility to train it on, you know, data that we need specific to our research, our student use cases, and so on and so forth, right? So that's really the model or the goal, is to provide a private, secure instance of, for now, OpenAI, but other models in the future of these tools in the Bearcat GPT.
1: Okay, so is what made you decide, though, to make your own? Because your students could just use the OpenAI one. Was it really just the privacy and the security aspect? You feel like, I guess, you wanted more control?
3: I wouldn't say control specifically, but in some ways, yes. I mean, we have, you know, control is a double-edged sword, right? So we're certainly not controlling what people are doing in it. I think the goal is control of the data is the right way to look at it. And I think secondarily, the public instances of ChatGPT allow you to do things which are not UC specific. So we have actually designed things that I can talk about within Bearcat GPT, for instance, that we wouldn't be able to do within public ChatGPT, because we're leveraging data from our internal system, like Canvas, which is our learning management system, and other systems, right? So we can leverage student data from that and our ERP platforms and so on and so forth within Bearcat GPT to do cool, you know, agentic stuff, which we can't in the public instance. But it's sort of double-edged, right? I mean, we want privacy and control, but we also want the access to internal system.
1: Okay. So give me some examples of what people are using your Bearcat GPT to do. What can they do with it?
3: Sure. So I can give you quite a few examples. So it's been live for about, 6 months for faculty and staff got it first. So we've actually had a pilot for over a year. We wanted to make sure we, you know, kick the tires, test the loads and usage and capacity and so on. About 50,000 faculty and staff got it in the fall of last year, of 2025. And then in the spring of this year, in February specifically, we rolled it out to all our students, which are about 54,000, right? So if you think about it, about 70,000 user base across all those, stakeholders. So even in the short time that it's been live, we've had over 100 plus agents that have been built on the platform. So the usage is obviously there, the demand's there. And some of the sort of interesting use cases that have been built on top of it are we built our own personalized tutoring platform. We realized there's a big need for tutoring, especially our freshman students. You know, I was an engineering student way back when, and calculus was always my Achilles heel, which is a bit of a problem, but this calculus is a prerequisite for engineering. And that's where really most of our first year students struggle, is the math courses. So we started with calculus and statistics. At Claremont College, which is one of our branch campuses, you know, we had students really struggling with these courses. So we built a set of three agents that are basically provide personalized tutoring on math courses for these students, right? And so that leverages the data, obviously, from, you know, student information system, from a learning management system, so on and so forth, to provide them tutoring. So like I said, it's three agents. There's one called, I think, Bearcat Study Pal. There's one that's the Bearcat Genius, and then one that's the Bearcat Test Prep. So those are the three agents that sort of work hand in hand to really take a student through the process. And this is not like ChatGPT. So a big difference there is you went to ChatGPT and said, I have a homework due at 5 o'clock this evening. Give me the answer. It'll give you the answer. Here, we've actually built it to have some Socratic guardrails in place. So really, it'll be like a real tutor saying, okay, great, but let me help you understand the concept. What do you know about differential equations or integration or whatever it is, right? And then it'll sort of walk you through step by step. So if you're kind of at the beginner level, it'll, you know, maybe the study pal will be the agent that's interacting with you. If you're a little more advanced, it senses that and sends you to Genius. And then finally, you know, if you're ready to prep, then it'll, you know, do some Quizlets and test prep and stuff like that, right? So that's just an interesting use case we built. There are several others that are in the works right now in pilot phase, but I would say that's one of the big reasons we have it is, you know, you can actually experiment in a safe and secure fashion, have access to internal data, and then, you know, see the results that are, you know, really hitting where it matters. We're all about student success, right? Are we supporting student success using these platforms?
1: Yeah. Okay. So the example you just gave with the tutoring, so on your Bearcat platform, it won't give you the answers to the quiz, right? It'll tutor you and teach you and help you arrive at the answers. But I mean, there's nothing stopping your students from going to the other version of ChatGPT and putting the test in and saying, give me the answers, right? So
3: there isn't. And at the end of the day, that's the bigger conversation around AI usage in courses and the push and pull between faculty and students, right? That's a whole other topic, but yes.
1: Yes. Okay. But
3: our hope is students use this, I mean, the right way. And, you know, really the goal here is we can't ever have enough tutors for all our students, right? To provide personalized tutoring. So how do we use the platform for things like that?
1: Now, yeah, to use OpenAI at a really high level, you have to pay. I mean, there's there's everything that we all know that's available for free, you know, just via the internet. Is this a part of, like, is there an additional student fee or anything to be able to use the Bearcat GPT?
3: No, we made an investment entirely to provide this platform to our stakeholders. So no extra fee for anybody. I mean, the university is paying for the cost.
1: This is Tech Tuesday from All Sides on 89.7 NPR News. We're talking about Bearcat GPT with University of Cincinnati Vice President and Chief Digital Officer Bharath Prabhakaran. So this is a private version. It ensures that UC data isn't being used in other AI models. But is the University of Cincinnati going to use the data themselves? Are you guys going to use the data to learn, to build more things? I suppose there's things you could do that the university can do with the data.
3: Sure. I mean, with the caveat that all within the regulations that we have to comply with, right? So the student data, that's FERPA. We have to make sure that the privacy of the student data is protected, right? For other kinds of data, there's other compliance regulations. So we don't want to be in the news for misusing data or doing big brother type stuff, right? But outside of that, I think, yeah, absolutely. Like with tutoring, you know, we can track trends or patterns, right? So, I mean, you know, we can tie it into our learning management system. If a student is, you know, failing quizzes or, you know, there's things that are happening, we can maybe predict some of those trends and maybe proactively do a human intervention for a tutor, right? For example, right? So there are things we can do with the data we collect from it, adhering to the compliance and privacy policies, which we hope to leverage, right, to get better and also build different solutions.
1: Can the students have conversations with their professors or, you know, through the model too? Is it possible to like get to connect with your teachers, the faculty through it?
3: So that's the next step, is adding on that the functionalities. Right now is just the agent that's tutoring them, right? But actually, you know, we're going to build in this concept of a digital twin, right? So that's a broader companion agent, right? So every student that comes in will get a companion agent. That's the vision, right? And that walks them through the entire academic career, if you will, right? Mm-hmm. And so that will include interactions of, you know, contact a tutor or, you know, you find a study group or, you know, contact your professor. And if you look at it from the flip side, we can also have agents for professors where, you know, when they're not available, for instance, the agent can run 24/7, right? So the student can interact with the corpus of the body of knowledge that the professor provides, right? So yeah, that's in the vision. It's not there yet, but I'd like to get there.
1: Is there any worry that students, you know, if the university can see that they are using the tutor a lot, is there any worry that the students will be like, oh, the university knows I'm not very good at this or something like that? I mean, they're kind of being watched in a way, right?
3: We don't really track specific queries of what things are, you know, being done by students. So, we don't track what each specific student is doing on the platform, right? All we do is keep track of trends. And then, you know, there are certain things in these bodies of not AI that you can, you know, terms that you shouldn't be using, right? How do I do a bad thing, right? Mm. I mean, we track some of those keywords, but we don't track specific usage patterns. And even if we did, right? I mean, we would never penalize the student for actually asking for help, you know, using a tool to help them get better, right? I mean, we would view that as a positive. The student's actually trying to get better as opposed to doing it. But we don't. We don't track that stuff.
4: So, I mean, it's obvious that your university is leaning into AI, you know, even though it's changing every day, it is the future. How much are you leaning into it? Because there's the idea of professors using it for presentations, for grading, for more. Are you an advocate of using AI for faculty to make presentations, to do grading, to interact with students?
3: Not all in, right? So I think that we are certainly firmly in the camp of responsible use of AI and ethical use of AI, right? So that's the foundation of everything we do. In fact, you know, just to digress a little bit, we have a structure that we've set up called the AI Community of Practice, or you can think of it as Center of Excellence. So we have different committees focused on different areas of AI. So how does AI apply in teaching and learning for us, or research, you know, policies and guidelines around AI? And then the responsible use of AI is actually a focus group that really looks at how we use this responsibly, right? So we all constantly evaluate solutions that are available. We are definitely not yet there with automated grading. I don't think we'll ever get there. You know, we may leverage it for some levels of, you know, use or assignment grading, but never without a human in the loop, right? We definitely believe in responsible use of AI, and I don't think we're quite there yet or leaning in that direction at all. Automated. I mean, the faculty, sure, they may use it to build presentations or use it as a, you know, tool to assist them, but not, you know, not in the grading, not in the, you know, application process, right? Because, you know, as we know, AI has inherent bias, right? I mean, there's issues where it does, you know, hallucinations and things like that. So we don't want that to creep into any of those student-facing processes.
4: There are critics of AI programs being used at universities. I read one, Ronald Purser is a professor at San Francisco State University. He wrote this lengthy piece. The title was AI is Destroying the University and Learning Itself. You know, a very polarizing title. But in it, he said, students are using AI to write papers, professors are using it to grade them, degrees are meaningless, and tech companies are making a fortune. Welcome to the death of higher education. That was the quote that struck me. I mean, how do you feel about this? I mean, are you worried about promoting AI rather than limiting it?
3: He could be one of our faculty members for all you care. So, I mean, you could talk to some of our faculty who probably sit in that camp, right? Mm-hmm. And so maybe there's some merit to some of those arguments, but then, you know, reality is this, right? I mean, AI is here. I mean, the genie's out of the bottle, right? How it's used and so on is really causing higher ed to maybe introspect in terms of how we deliver education and what we're actually delivering. Right? I think that the model that higher ed has used is this whole ivory tower model, right? We've been doing things the same way for 400 years. There's faculty who've been teaching the course the same way for 30 years. Right? We will not pivot. We will not do anything different. I mean, the reality is, you know, these tools are here. So, I mean, what each faculty member should be asking themselves is, what are we actually trying to teach the student, right? What's the learning outcome that we're hoping to get out of this particular course, right?
2: So if it's a creative writing
3: course, for example, and you suspect all your students are using ChatGPT for assignments, put them in a room without any technology tools and, you know, make them write on a piece of paper and you figure out who's been cheating and who hasn't, right? So I think in some ways, you know, that's the dystopian scenario, right? Where, you know, AI running everything, the agents are running amok and there's no humans in the loop. And we all end up like the Terminator movies, like with Skynet killing us all. I know that I'm dating myself with my age with those movies. Yeah. Or we're like in the movie WALL-E, right? We're all fat and lazy, lying on a couch with universal basic income and the robots are serving us, right? I mean, that's why Elon Musk scenario, right? He says, you don't need to save for retirement, blah, blah, blah. But I think higher education has to just adapt and pivot. I think the traditional degree programs and the curriculum that's been taught for many years has to be revised. So we are actually actively doing that in many of our schools. They work with our industry partners. So I sit on the other side of the CIO in Cincinnati. We have a CIO roundtable, as all the corporations, CIOs and others. So we work with our school of IT to give them feedback in the curriculum, right? Hey, you shouldn't be teaching this topic, which was 20 years ago, right? Let's bring new stuff in the curriculum. So I think there's a constant effort to sort of refresh our curriculum, you know, provide the tools to our students. And, you know, we would be doing our students a disservice, faculty member, by not teaching them and equipping them for the you know, age of the future and these jobs of the future, which none of us really has a crystal ball on what they will be. But one thing is for sure, I mean, critical thinking will be required. All those human skills that are, you know, part of our portfolio is what's going to distinguish us in the future. And, you know, these tools should be what they are today, productivity assistants. So we get to that, you know, AGI concept which they keep talking about, where AI is more intelligent than humans. I don't think we're quite there yet. Right? So I think we need to learn how to coexist and have, so what's uniquely human about us, teach our students and cultivate those skills and give them, you know, access to these tools to use. And then, you know, historically, I mean, even before AI, cheating has always been there, right? There's students find creative ways to cheat. If they want to take a shortcut, they will do it. So AI maybe, you know, it's taking that to a completely different level, but I think we, and I'm not a faculty member, so I can't speak for them, but, you know, they need to pivot. Mm-hmm. The education system needs to pivot in terms of what we offer, and also maybe chunk up learning into like credentials, or, you know, be prepared for some, you know, you don't need a 4-year degree for everything. So we chunk things in and, you know, do different types of degree programs. So I think those are all conversations that are being had.
4: Well, in the minute or so that we have left, talk to me about the future of Bearcat GPT. You talked a little bit about improvements you plan to make. You know, when students come back to school for the next semester, what can they expect? What are you hoping they'll be able to do?
3: So right now, like I said, it's primarily OpenAI, which is the ChatGPT model, right? The large language model that supports ChatGPT. So we are trying to roll out additional models. So Gemini is on the hook. So hopefully by the time they're back, we should have access to Gemini, which is Google's, you know, large language model tool for AI. And then we continue to add sort of other models, with the vision being really, this is sort of their one-stop shop for most AI tools that they would be using outside of UC, right? So we provide them those within UC. And then in parallel, what they can also expect to some additional use cases, you know, agents that we're building that will hopefully help streamline their, you know, life and make it better for them.
4: We've been talking about Bearcat GPT, an AI platform for University of Cincinnati students and staff. And we've been talking with UC Vice President and Chief Digital Officer, Bharath Prabhamkaran. Thank you so much for your time today.
3: Thank you. Appreciate the conversation.
4: And coming up, we're going to talk about gender inequality in the tech industry. It's been there for years, and it still persists today. That's when Tech Tuesday from All Sides continues on 89.7 NPR News.

0: Hi, this is Steve Inskeep. When you roll out of bed, bleary-eyed and groggy, if you're like me, the first thing on your mind is getting something to wake you up. 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
2: Of late, the news is no laughing matter. 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Hear Peter Sagal tomorrow on All Sides with Amy Jurevich from 10 to noon on 89.7 NPR News.
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2: You're listening to Tech Tuesday from All Sides with Amy Jurevich, a show where we share stories about science, technology, and the future of our environment. Networking is a vital tool for developing a person's professional career. It builds and maintains relationships, expands professional networks, facilitates the exchange of ideas and thoughts, and often leads to job opportunities. Ethel Mickey is a sociologist who studies why inequality persists in workplaces that claim to have fixed it. She also is an assistant professor at California State University, San Bernardino. Her research and her book, Networking to Nowhere, How Gender Inequality Persists in Tech, reveals how everyday workplace relationships quietly shape who gets ahead in the tech industry. Welcome to All Sides, Ethel.
4: Thanks for having me, Amy.
2: So congratulations on the book. It's called Networking to Nowhere. It's about gender inequality in the tech industry specifically. But I wanted to know, what inspired you to write a book about this?
4: Yeah, so the book is coming out this June with University of California Press. I'm very excited. It'll be out in the world. And I was a graduate student in Boston many years ago and had a lot of friends and colleagues who were in the tech industry and working and starting their careers and coming home with these stories about how they were trying to get ahead and make it in this highly competitive, powerful industry. And everything from, you know, these grueling schedules of attending happy hours and networking events and conferences, to, you know, perfecting LinkedIn pages, to joining soccer leagues across the river in Cambridge so that I could hang out with MIT graduates. And I just became really fascinated by how relationships were being managed in this industry. And of course, as a gender scholar, I want my research not only to think about understanding what's going on in workplaces for women, but how do we improve workplace conditions for women? And so why not start at the top? Tech is, you know, the most powerful industry, both economically and politically, but we know it's remained stubbornly dominated by men, despite some really deep investments by the government, by nonprofits, by corporations themselves to train women in STEM and to infuse them into technical roles. These efforts haven't paid off. So I was trying to see, is there a connection here between the way people are building relationships and these patterns around gender?
2: Yeah, you mentioned a paradox of modern tech culture, because networking is hailed as the key to opportunity, but it systematically is also working against women. So tell me more about this. Like, why is networking the key when it comes to tech, but why does it all also work against women in that way?
4: So we, we tend to think about networking that works when it leads to something real for us. So we think about networking being successful when it leads to maybe a job lead or a referral. Best case scenario, you get an interview out of it. Mm-hmm. But what I found is that the networking that pays off, that usually comes from relationships that you already have. So thinking about relying on your friends, Family members, we don't often think about as part of our professional networks, but I find that a lot of people are leaning on family, former coworkers, people who can vouch for you. And then the kind of networking that doesn't work is what a lot of people are told to do. We're given this kind of blanket advice that we need to go to conferences or send out cold emails, talk to strangers. And women especially are given this advice by career coaches. The whole lean in movement was actually kind of on this premise that if we just lean in and network harder and connect with other women, that women will get ahead. And this can feel productive, but what I find is it rarely turns into opportunities. So networking that works is built on trust, and networking that doesn't is often built from scratch. And so it's not about how much you network, but whether your network actually has the power to open up doors for you.
2: Well, talk to me about this idea of the boys club. I mean, it dominates many industries, but the tech industry certainly it seems to be a boys club. I mean, how did this become such a significant force? How do women and minority get around this? But let's start with why did the tech industry become a boys club?
4: You know, it's interesting. In the book, I write about the history of computer programming. It actually started off as a women's space. It was seen as a soft skill, developing software. And so it was designated to women in the 70s and 80s, whereas the men were tinkering with hardware. And so if we look at the history and the legacy of computing, women were there first. And then
2: it made me think. Yeah, it made me think of typing too. I mean, women had all the typing skills, but continue.
4: Exactly.
2: Go ahead.
4: Yeah. Yes. And over time, as more money became infused in these types of companies and this industry, the men started figuring out, well, we should take claim over this sector. And so we've seen a really rapid shift. If you look at the numbers, to this complete swing. So now we see that about 80% of technical jobs are held by men in our country. And so that is paired with this culture of masculinity that's embedded in firms. You mentioned the old boys club. Some people talk about the brogrammer culture, which is this kind of hybrid masculinity of a tech bro and like this geek masculinity with also this kind of fraternity, work hard, play hard culture. And it was really interesting because the way I was doing my research was through something called an ethnography. And this is when I was really immersing myself in the industry and in the company that I was studying. And so I was there as a young woman in a very men-dominated space. And so I was talking to people about their experiences, but I also was able to experience it myself. What did it feel like to be the only woman in a meeting? And what would it feel like to try to speak up? What did it feel like to be the only woman at the happy hour? The happy hours at the Irish pub, the research was done in Boston became sort of an extension of the research because a lot of workplace conversations happen outside of the office. And so I would tag along and just get to see, you know, these really subtle ways that that exclusion can happen. It's not necessarily done intentionally, but by people just hanging out with who they feel comfortable with, bonding over shared interests, this can create a sort of invisible barrier for women.
2: Well, and it's not just the boys club at work or at the Irish pub for the happy hour. I mean, sports has also become a very male dominated gathering spot when it occurs to when we're talking about natural networking. I mean, we always think about what, you know, everything that happens on the golf course. So more and more women were taking up golf because deals were made there. Talk to me about this challenge because I think it's not just golf, but it's also watching sports together, too. Yeah. Mm-hmm.
4: Yeah, so the company that I was embedded in and studying, they actually celebrated something called the athlete culture. And the HR professionals would tell me, we look to hire athletes. And that at first kind of was surprising to me. I'm like, what do you mean by this? You're a tech company, you're not a sports management company. Mm-hmm. And what I came to understand is that it was a certain type of cultural fit that they were looking for. They wanted someone who was, yes, familiar with sports, but also was a team player. Their ideal kind of hire had maybe played college athletics, when they were undergrads. So sports was actually this metaphor used To think about the way work was done. A lot of the work was team-based. But you're also kind of talking about more informally how relationships happen in this industry, in a lot of industries. It's not just in not just tech, certainly, where guys are getting together on a Friday afternoon to golf, and then they talk about work. You know, they're on the course for hours at a time. Or there was one man I interviewed who, as I mentioned, very intentionally joined a soccer league in an area where he knew he could connect with MIT graduates and Harvard graduates in Cambridge, because he was hopeful that just by playing on a team together, that work would inevitably come up, and he could get the insight scoop on what their startups were doing. And so men were very quick to tell me, oh, we don't network, I don't network. But then they would list off all of these kind of strategic ways that they would socialize in order to build out friends and buddies who they could lean on when things got, when times got tough.
5: So would it be a part of like the interview process where in the interview, they would just casually be like, so what do you think the Boston Bruins chances are in the Stanley Cup next year? Right. Just to see how the person would answer.
4: And, you know, women were highly aware of this. So some of the women would tell me that they learned how to do fantasy football, for example, because a lot of their clients and customers, they played fantasy football. So if they weren't part of the league, they were missing out on all of this kind of socializing and bonding that happens. And a lot of the networking, especially around sales and selling the tech products to clients, involved going to sports games, going to Red Sox games, like late September, rainy games, and then coming into the office the next day. So the sports culture was definitely infused in a lot of this networking.
5: This is Tech Tuesday from All Sides on 89.7 NPR News. We're talking about the networking challenges that many women and minorities face in the tech industry. And we're talking with author Ethel Mickey. You also wrote a paper called The Game of Chutes and Ladders, Gender and Aspirational Recourses During the COVID-19 Pandemic. It examined how the pandemic shifted career aspirations for working fathers and mothers. Can you talk to me about how working parents experience networking differently? Because I certainly don't have time to sit at a bar for hours after work ever. Continue. Yeah.
4: Yeah. So yes, my other kind of hat of research, I've been looking at the impacts of the pandemic on working professionals and just, you know, the time void that happened for folks juggling parenting with remote work and managing a crisis. But there were several women, you know, tech skews younger. Mm-hmm. So most of the folks in my study did not have kids and were not married at the time. They were in like their early 20s. Old in the industry, at least in the company I was studying, was 40. But there were some parents, and the working moms especially just had this kind of this ethos of like, God, I don't want to do this. I don't want to go to a happy hour. I can't. I have to get home. I have to go to, you know, school pickup. I have to go to practice, and I want to be with my family. And that was like a trade-off and a lot of guilt around this too. It wasn't just that they couldn't, but that their priorities had shifted necessarily so. And so the women in this kind of situation were really strategic with their time. So they would find networking breakfasts, for example. Mm-hmm. They would try to meet people during the day and go to lunches. But those were harder opportunities to locate. And so they did feel like they were being left behind or left out. And the folks that they were working with, their coworkers, their team members, didn't really think about it. They would say, okay, 5 o'clock on Friday, like, let's all, you know, go bowling, or, you know, go to the Red Sox game. And women had to say no. And they felt that they knew they were damaging their careers in that way.
5: Yeah, I feel compelled to say, like, my networking would be, let's talk about a 6-year-old soccer game that I have on Saturday, right? I can talk sports. Let's talk about that. So your book also has a chapter called Down to Earth Regular Guys. And in it, you say that tech workers must not only establish their competence, but also be culturally similar to the majority group. So in this case, the white male engineers who are apparently under 40. So what standards are you talking about here? Because this feels like a fraternity sports team mentality to me. Tell me more about how you can try to be a down-to-earth regular guy.
4: So we know from a lot of social science research that we as humans are attracted to people who we view as similar to ourselves. And there's inherently nothing wrong with that, right? You just mentioned that you would probably bond with someone who also has a six-year-old and going to soccer games. And there's something about that shared experience that creates connection. Now, the problem is when organizations use that idea of shared culture, shared backgrounds, shared experiences to think about who makes a good fit for their company and who they should hire. So the way that hiring was happening, people would very explicitly say to me, we're looking to hire someone who doesn't just have the skill set, but it's someone that I want to hang out with for 50 hours a week, someone I want to go grab a beer with, somebody that I can be friends with. And so what ends up happening is that people want to hire people who they think are like themselves. And so if it's a company that's 80% made up of white men, then they're going to hire more white men. And other social scientists have been, management scholars have been writing about how the use of referrals and the use of culture as a hiring mechanism is problematic. It creates this unequal kind of system of relying on networks and relationships. And it's subtle. And so what I'm talking about in that in the chapter that you referenced in Networking to Nowhere is that a lot of this is happening through comfort, through familiarity, through existing relationships. People want to help people that they already know. They want to be seen as doing favors, building trust. But the problem is that those relationships in tech are still heavily made up of men. So, you know, one man would tell me, you know, I really love my team. We have a great fit. We have a great vibe together. We collaborate really well. And then in the next sentence, he would describe it as a brotherhood. So he wasn't intentional in excluding women, but even in the language he was using to describe it, the bond was around their shared gender and their shared identities.
5: I wanted to ask you about one more chapter before we run out of time. It's called Men Schmooze, Women Strategize. And you give an example of where a woman said she preferred not to know anyone at the company prior to getting the job because she wanted to make it clear she got the job on her own. But that seems to go against this whole networking idea. So what are women afraid of being like that they only got the job because they knew someone? Tell me about that.
4: Yeah, so women spend a lot of time doing what I call strategic networking. And this is where they're going out and trying to meet new people. And this is through conferences, through events. They want to build relationships without leaning on their dads, without leaning on their husbands. They want to, you know, really prove that they have made it for their own worth, that they weren't, you know, like the token woman who was hired as a diversity hire. We see this also for people of color in tech who are even more outnumbered than women. And then at the same time, men spend a lot of their time schmoozing. So the foil to women's strategic networking, men are strategic socializing. They're spending their time not at the conferences, not at the industry events, but instead reaching out to people that they used to work with, going to the bar. One man told me he does bar stool interviews where they sit at the bar together and he'll conduct interviews there. And this really changed how I think about networking because it showed me that some of the most valuable opportunities were happening kind of outside the formal systems. One man told me he had been in tech for 20 years and never formally applied for a job. Every opportunity instead came from people he knew. So who has access to these types of relationships? I found that it was men, and I found that the way that they were building their relationships, but also maintaining them over time was leading to more opportunities. So it's not that women are failing to network. They're just doing more networking and getting less out of it. The most valuable type of networking in tech often doesn't look like networking at all.
5: Just to end on, what advice would you give to someone who may be struggling to network and is trying to get an in, whether it be in the tech industry or any other industry? Can you give some advice?
4: Sure. I hope that workers realize that if networking feels like a second job, you're not imagining it. But as someone who studies workplaces, I really want to give advice to companies. I want the companies to change to address these really large scale issues. You can't just tell people to network more. That's not going to fix inequality. You have to change who gets access to opportunities in the first place. So the biggest lesson from my research is that careers are shaped by relationships, but access to those relationships is unequal. Until we address that, until we change the way that work is organized, until we change the way hiring is done, that people are assigned to teams and projects, then inequality will still keep reproducing itself in ways that are easy to miss, but incredibly powerful.
5: We've been talking about why inequality persists in workplaces that claim to have fixed it with sociologist Ethel Mickey. Her new book is Networking to Nowhere: How Gender Inequality Persists in Tech. Thank you so much for your time today, Ethel.
4: Thank you.
5: And coming up, we're going to talk about two recent lawsuits. One involves Elon Musk. The other involves Disney. That is when Tech Tuesday from All Sides continues on 89.7 NPR News.

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1: 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Can I drink? Knowing I shouldn't drink. That was the defining feature of it.
0: Until at last, she found a way to stop the noise using a different path to sobriety. 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Later today at noon on 89.7 NPR News.
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3: You're listening to All Sides. I'm your host, Amy Jurevich. This is Tech Tuesday, a show where we share stories about science, technology, and the future of our environment. In a $150 billion lawsuit against OpenAI and Sam Altman, Elon Musk lost. He lost due to the timeliness of the suit. To tell us more about the lawsuit and what it means for the future, we have Russell Hawley, Director of Commerce Content at CNET. Welcome back to All Sides, Russell.
5: Thank you.
3: So Musk's $150 billion lawsuit against OpenAI and their CEO was rejected by a federal jury. Talk to me about what was, before we talk about why it was rejected, tell me, why was Elon Musk suing?
5: Elon Musk was suing because OpenAI is the single biggest competitor to the tool that he is building called Grok. And it's, you know, not hard to see that that was the reason for this. He's been very, very public about the approach that he has taken in order to, build his own AI tools and see them as being, you know, competitive both in image creation and in answering creation, limited to Twitter, where OpenAI is available to everything else. But Elon Musk was actually an early investor in OpenAI, and that was where a lot of the discrepancy here came, was that the promise for OpenAI's entire platform was that it would be this kind of open, you know, public system, and it became quite private and profit-driven over the last couple of years. And so that's the legal standing, but the justification that Musk made, you know, quite publicly was, you know, that it was no longer fair, to have this competitor because the origin of that competitor was supposed to not, you know, by its very nature, be competitive.
3: Hmm. Well, so no one ruled on that, though. The lawsuit was rejected due to the timeliness. Tell me more about that.
5: Yes. Yeah, so jury deliberation took less than 2 hours for a court hearing that had them sit and listen to arguments over the course of several days, in which documentation was produced that made it very clear that the early origins of OpenAI was, in fact, to be this, you know, kind of open tool that others would have access to and be able to, you know, to benefit from in their own ways. And to have it be this sort of central pool of knowledge for other organizations to tie into. Then there was, quite a bit in the way of conversations that were released around the time that Sam Altman was originally removed from the OpenAI board for issues that were encountered there, and then reinstated as the head of OpenAI in this very kind of whiplashy kind of way through the help of Microsoft's Satya Nadella over the course of several conversations were released. But the jury deliberation, when it started, ended very, very quickly, because at the beginning of this is one very simple fact, and that is that Elon Musk was more than a year too late for this to be a meaningful lawsuit filed against OpenAI.
3: So there was a deadline on claiming it wasn't open, or?
5: Well, sure. The contract that they had, come into an agreement to, the statute of limitations was expired by, if memory serves, more than 18 months.
3: Okay. So if he would have submitted this lawsuit, you know, 19 months ago or in a more timely manner, did Elon Musk have a case? Could he have won?
5: There's a very real chance that some sort of settlement could have been found, you know, where a payout would have been made to Elon Musk, who is now, you know, very much a competitor for OpenAI. But that is something that would have had to have happened, like you said, 19 months ago. And he was very busy 19 months ago and focused on other things.
3: Perhaps working for the federal government. I don't know.
5: Yes, that's right.
3: Yes. Okay. So OpenAI was planning an initial public offering to open the company up to like public stocks, and the lawsuit was kind of a roadblock for them. So now that that's resolved, does that mean that, you know, we're going public and other AI companies might go public too?
5: It is very likely that OpenAI will go public either by the time the summer is over, or by the time we get to around Thanksgiving, is the speculated timeline among experts. It's unlikely that the IPO will happen during the summer, although not impossible. But given the very fast way that this lawsuit wrapped itself up, it's entirely possible that that OpenAI will decide that now is the appropriate time, given the additional attention that is currently focused on the company. But if you pay attention to financial experts who look at this sort of thing, it is speculated that it will be much later in the year.
3: And what does it mean for them to go public? What does it mean for the future of AI, the future of technology? It's just, there's a lot of money to be made here and a lot of interest in this.
5: For OpenAI, it is a lot of money that would be very useful for leveraging those stocks in order to make good on a lot of the promises that OpenAI has made but not been able to deliver on. OpenAI has had a pretty challenging 12 months in being able to meet the expectations that it set out for. Promises made to Microsoft and several other large companies. You start to see stories about Apple and Microsoft both distancing themselves from the relationships that they have made with OpenAI. Apple is actively looking at using Google's Gemini for its AI partner over OpenAI, and that is because the results gained from OpenAI are just not what was originally promised. It hasn't made Siri smarter. It hasn't, provided additional information in a way that is useful to readers. Apple doesn't exactly help in that case, but that is one of the biggest reasons that Apple is trying to move to Gemini. And that, puts OpenAI in a pretty delicate situation where it can either, start making good on some of the promises it has made to some of its businesses, or it can go public and use, the revenues gained from that in order to make other promises to other people in order to, recoup some of that loss.
3: So they'll make some more money, but they'll also make more promises. So we'll see if they can fulfill any promises. This is Tech Tuesday from All Sides on 89.7 NPR News. We're talking about some recent tech news with Director of Commerce Content for CNET, Russell Hawley. I wanted to talk about another lawsuit that happened recently. This one's against Disney and the way that Disney uses facial recognition in its parks. So can you tell me about the facial recognition system and how it affects visitors to a Disney park?
5: Sure. So this is something that started rolling out to not just Disney parks, but also their kind of mall adjacent things like Disney Springs and Downtown Disney, and even on some of their cruise ships, if memory serves, where there are now facial recognition systems that bypass in many ways the old like metal detection systems. So if you walk into one of these systems, there's a camera array that you walk through, and it does kind of scans of your body to make sure that you don't have any dangerous things on you or things that are against the Disney code of conduct when you enter their facilities. But that keeps a record of you. And that record is used to track where you are throughout the park at all times. The benefit to Disney is that it shows where the most popular areas are, which help Disney, optimize against that and make sure that there is, appropriate entertainment in the correct areas to make sure that sort of thing, so the folks aren't walking around, bored at any point, or to make sure that if there is inappropriate conduct, that person can be flagged and removed from the park, and either banned permanently or just sort of removed from the day depending on the infraction. But this is something that isn't just new. It's been a part of Disney parks in the U.S. now for nearly 5 years.
3: And so the lawsuit was filed by a woman named Summer Christine Duffield. And it was filed in a U.S. court in New York. What is she claiming that Disney is doing that she, you know, wanted to file the suit?
5: The plaint ultimately comes down to privacy. This is a federal complaint, and it accuses Disney of violating, competition and consumer protection laws by not disclosing the use of this technology and the data that it collects. So if you walk into a Disney park, if you go into Disneyland right now, if you go to Los Angeles and go to Disneyland, when you stand in front of the gate to hand someone your pass in order to get in, the very first thing that happens is someone takes your picture. You are instructed to stare directly at a camera and a picture of your face is taken and it is attached to the ticket that you have provided. What they don't make clear is the cameras that are available in the rest of the park that, take that facial recognition information and, kind of follow you through the day.
3: And that is
5: the information that is, kind of the privacy issue there that this person is alleging.
3: Yeah. But there are other companies that do scan you. I mean, like the Intuit Dome, Dodger Stadium, are there lawsuits against them too? Or is Disney just, it's throughout the whole park instead of like at Dodger Stadium, it's just at the front end?
5: Yeah, it's not immediately clear why this is being limited to Disney. Universal Studios, their brand new theme park in Florida, Epic Universe. Mm-hmm. They're also quite clear when you come in that facial recognition is a part of what's being used, and that is the Universal has been quite clear about this being used to identify what parts of the park are more popular on what days and why. So this information is fairly common. I think part of the issue from this particular consumer's perspective is Disney has had no public facing information about what happens to that data after it has been collected. Disney has since released statements, that made it clear that this is something that is deleted within 30 days, except in cases that legally require them to keep information on for maybe a crime that has been committed or a fraud complaint or something like that. But it's also true that this is facial recognition that applies to every single person in the park, and that includes kids under 18. So there is a, parental awareness that has not been made there as well.
3: I wanted to pivot. We only have a couple of minutes left, but we had one more topic. It seems like AI chatbots have been hallucinating more recently. So I'm not sure if it's that we're using more AI and so therefore we're coming across more made up stuff or it is that the chatbots are hallucinating more. But there was a piece in CNET that said that AI was making up citations in research papers. So can you tell me more? Maybe first to say what a hallucination is. I mean, it's just AI making something up, right?
5: It's exactly right. It is exactly what it sounds like. When we refer to an AI hallucination, we mean that we have asked an AI chatbot for a question, and the answer that we have gotten seems factual if you just read it. But if you follow up in any way, shape, or form, if it has cited a legal document or based on a report that happened in 2012, and it provides examples, that information just doesn't exist, that there is nothing to base this on. And we've had stories like this over the last couple of years. There have been attorneys that have been disbarred because they have filed legal briefs that have included AI hallucinations that referred to cases that have never existed. There have been medical journals that have been published and then retracted because the data sources that have been added in there just never existed. The question that you asked at the beginning of this, though, is really interesting because the idea that this is something that is getting worse over time is something that was predicted by AI scientists four or 5 years ago. There was a paper that was put out that said, that because AI learns from its users. So it just keeps, it's an Ouroboros of stupid kind of. It just kind of keeps, picking up on this information. And as soon as somebody takes bad information and shares it somewhere else, that information is now available for the AI to scrape as a fact source. So it is now fact-checking itself based on data that it has made up. So it is getting worse over time in some cases because it has no idea how to take information from the internet and distinguish fact from fiction. In a lot of cases, Gemini started using Reddit as a fact-based source very early on, and that's how we got to Gemini as an AI platform telling you how much glue was safe to put on cheese pizza in order to get the optimum cheese pull. Like, there's all kinds of little things like this, but this is the first a study from Cornell and UCLA. found almost 150,000 AI-generated citations across major four research databases that were all hallucinations that did not exist at all.
3: All right, we're going to have to leave it there and talk about AI hallucinations again next time. We've been talking with Russell Hawley, Director of Commerce Content at CNET. Thank you for your time, Russell.
5: Thanks for having me.
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10: Katie Herzog had her first drink of alcohol as a teenager. Then she drank her way through college and beyond.
11: And I was a barfly. I was a young, dykey barfly from a young age. And I loved it. I loved to be in smoky bars with people who were sometimes twice my age, talking about politics, talking about culture. And I did that for years.
10: 20 years of heavy drinking. She wanted to quit, but nothing worked. Then Katie stumbled upon a lesser-known path to sobriety, prescription medication, specifically naltrexone.
11: So it's been 3 years, and I haven't had a drink. And the really miraculous thing about this is that I haven't had the desire to have a drink. I'm free from the prison of addiction. Alcohol has no pull on me. It is as though I never started drinking in the first place.
10: I'm Meghna Chakrabarty. Today on Point, how Katie Herzog got sober and the complicated story of the medication that helped her. Stay with us.

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1: Deal. Iran said at least four naval officers were killed in the U.S. attacks. The U.S. says it was targeting boats laying mines. And Iran reported explosions around a city on the Strait of Hormuz. That's the strategic waterway crucial to the world's oil and gas supplies that the U.S. wants Iran to reopen. Israel's opposition leader Yair Lapid called the Iran deal being negotiated bad. He argued it would be a matter of time before another war erupts between Israel and Iran. Daniel Estrin, NPR News, Tel Aviv.
2: In Texas today, a high-stakes Senate primary runoff is taking place between two Republicans, incumbent Senator John Cornyn and State Attorney General Ken Paxton, whom President Trump endorsed. Cornyn is trying for the nomination for a fifth term, and NPR's Claudia Grisales has more.
3: This race exposed a crack in the red wall of Texas. It pit the party's populist movement against its establishment wing. Senator John Cornyn, a fixture of the establishment, was already facing a tough re-election fight. Now, with President Trump's endorsement of controversial MAGA loyalist Ken Paxton, the Cornyn campaign is on life support.
2: NPR's Claudia Grisales. This amid Trump's falling poll numbers and voters angry over rising prices of food and gas, Democrats avoided a runoff with their party's Senate nominee, James Tallarico. The White House says President Trump will visit his doctors today as part of a routine dental and medical assessment. He is the oldest person to be inaugurated as president. And as NPR's Deepa Shivaram reports, there are persistent questions about his health and his fitness for office.
4: Trump will visit Walter Reed National Military Medical Center outside Washington, D.C. It's typically where presidents are treated. The White House says this visit is, quote, part of his regular preventative health care. His last annual physical exam was in April 2025. Then last October, he went back to Walter Reed for a scheduled follow-up. The White House later revealed that was for a CT scan. Trump is the second oldest president in U.S. history after former President Joe Biden. For months, there have been questions about the president's health, including over his bruised hand and apparent fatigue during events. Trump has said the bruising is from taking too much aspirin. Deepa Shivaram, NPR News.
2: Wall Street's trading in mixed territory at this hour. The Dow is down 93, Nasdaq up 232. You're listening to NPR News from Washington. A live streamer who's accumulated tens of thousands of followers for posting videos calling other people racial slurs is facing attempted murder charges. Cynthia Abrams from member station WPLN reports Dalton Etherly, known online as Chud the Builder, is being held on a $1 million bond.
5: Dalton Etherly, who is white, allegedly shot and wounded a black man outside a courthouse in Montgomery County, Tennessee earlier this month. He had also been arrested on different charges days earlier, after Etherly allegedly became disruptive and made racial statements at a restaurant in Nashville, and then refused to pay for his meal. Etherly's case has stoked debate over free speech. Under the name Chud the Builder, he has garnered a following for posting hate-filled interactions on social media. Since his arrest, his followers have donated hundreds of thousands of dollars to support him and his family. For NPR News, I'm Cynthia Abrams in Nashville.
2: It's been hot in parts of Western Europe, scorching hot as temperature records are being broken and governments are issuing warnings. In France and Britain, there are several drownings reported as people try to cool off. Yesterday was the hottest day in May on record for the UK, and France is also seeing record highs with forecasts of around 97 degrees Fahrenheit. The country's National Weather Service says a heat dome held in place by high-pressure weather front is producing temperatures more than 10 degrees higher than usual for this time of year. I'm Janine Herbst, and you're listening to NPR News from Washington.
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7: This is A. Martinez, host of NPR's Morning Edition. 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
1: President Volodymyr Zelensky said his country's military has used technology to halt Russian advances on the front line.
2: Все непросто. Ми обороняємось активно.
1: It's not easy, he said. We are still actively defending it. This year, though, we have achieved better results. Zelensky claims Ukraine's long-range drone strikes have also cut Russian oil refining capacity by 10%. Joanna Kakissis, NPR News, Kyiv.
3: The Dow's down 207 points, NASDAQ up 241. This is NPR.
4: This is 89.7 NPR News. I'm Debbie Holmes. Former Columbus Deputy Police Chief Tim Becker and former firefighter Todd Schreck spoke today about their abuse by former Ohio State University team doctor Richard Strauss. Strauss sexually abused hundreds of young male athletes when he worked for the university in the late 70s to late 90s. Becker says Strauss sexually assaulted him when he was a student at OSU, seeking treatment for a rash from cycling. He wasn't a university athlete. Schreck says he was 15 when Strauss assaulted him during a body fat examination connected to high school wrestling. Both men decided to share their stories after retired Columbus Fire Chief Jeffrey Happ spoke about his experiences with Strauss earlier this month. Survivors again called for a fair, equitable settlement from the university. The university has already settled with over 300 survivors for more than $61 million. The man charged with shooting and killing a Morrow County deputy last year was sentenced today to life in prison without the possibility of parole. Brian Michael Wilson pleaded guilty on May 6th to aggravated murder and other charges. In exchange for his plea, County Prosecutor Andrew Wick dropped death penalty specifications. Wilson was charged in the fatal shooting of Morrow County Sheriff's Deputy Daniel Shearer on Memorial Day 2025. The 31-year-old Shearer was killed after responding to a domestic violence call north of Marengo. Before Wilson was sentenced, Shearer's fiancée Alex Lyon spoke about what Wilson took from her.
5: He took away our future that we were both working really hard for. Our chance to build the home we wanted to raise our future kids in.
4: Lyon says Shearer went above and beyond for his friends and family and the community. Columbus police say an Ohio State employee is dead and another person was severely injured after a stabbing over the weekend. 58-year-old senior IT project manager Mark Rayburn Velko was stabbed to death in his Glen Echo Drive home in the University District on Sunday morning. Police say Rayburn Velko's 17-year-old adopted son was arrested. He's charged with murder and felonious assault. Rayburn Velko graduated from Ohio State and was employed at the university for more than 4 years. The case remains under investigation.
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8: I'm Indira Lakshmanan. It's Here and Now. In Newark, New Jersey, protesters are still gathered outside an ICE detention facility a day after chaotic clashes with federal agents. Protesters and Democratic politicians have been showing solidarity with detained migrants who launched a hunger strike against inhumane conditions, according to them, last Friday. New Jersey Senator Andy Kim says he was pepper sprayed after he tried to de-escalate the standoff between ICE agents and protesters. Ricardo Colasar is a reporter with the Bergen Record newspaper and NorthJersey.com, and he joins me now from outside the Delaney Hall Detention Center in Newark.
9: Thank you, Indira. How are you doing?
8: Well, I'm fine, thank you. What's the situation like outside the ICE Detention Center today, and have there been more clashes with federal agents like we saw yesterday?
9: No. When I got here this morning, apparently I missed a little scuffle between agents and some protesters. One of the protesters told me that they were, apparently got too close, and I guess they were yelling at them, and they just pushed them back a bit, but I kept missing that. And then apparently, I guess another one has happened a while ago, but I've been trying to write and do other things, yeah.
8: Sure. So. Well, there is certainly a lot of footage of the protests and some of the protesters being dragged by a scarf around the neck and that sort of thing. Delaney Hall is a 1,000-bed facility that's privately owned by the GEO Group, one of the largest private prison companies in the world. The detainees are alleging

0: Texas voters decide who they want as their Republican nominee for the Senate, incumbent John Cornyn or Texas Attorney General Ken Paxton, who was endorsed by President Trump last week. The winner faces off against Democratic nominee James Tallarico in the fall. So who do Texans see as the future of the Republican Party? Hear the results on the next morning edition from NPR News.
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1: Homes. Gahanna's Director of Public Safety, a former Columbus Deputy Police Chief, came forward today as a victim of sexual assault with former Ohio State University team doctor Richard Strauss. WOSU's Ali Vugrinsik reports.
2: Tim Becker is the latest in a line of former OSU students or athletes to share tales of abuse by the late Strauss. Becker says Strauss assaulted him in the mid-80s when he went to OSU Student Health Center to be treated for a rash. Becker was not an athlete. Becker says he didn't report the crime at the time or in the decades that followed due to fear of ridicule.
3: I think a big reason that men don't report it is the shame.
2: Retired Columbus Fire Chief Jeffrey Happ and retired firefighter Todd Schreck recently also identified themselves as Strauss victims. An OSU spokesperson says the university has sincerely tried to reconcile with survivors. So far, it's paid $61 million in settlements to over 300 survivors. Ali Vugrinsik, WOSU News.
1: The Ohio Department of Transportation is installing cameras in central Ohio to detect wrong-way drivers on freeways. The new cameras will mainly be installed along highway exit ramps. Several have already been installed, such as the Route 315 North Broadway interchange. ODOT says the cameras will alert its traffic center, which can quickly dispatch police. ODOT spokesman Matt Bruning says that will speed up reaction.
4: What we're able to do with the system is take, you know, miles and minutes and release, you know, kind of bring that down to feet and seconds in notification of law enforcement. And that's important because every second counts when it comes to these situations.
1: ODOT has previously installed these types of cameras in Cincinnati and Cleveland. The Ohio State Highway Patrol reports six people died on traffic crashes over the four-day Memorial Day weekend. That's the lowest in 18 years. Troopers made nearly 16,500 traffic stops. That includes the arrest of 355 impaired drivers, 66 drug arrests, and over 2,000 safety belt citations. I'm Debbie Holmes, 89.7 NPR News.
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6: From NPR News, this is All Things Considered. I'm Sasha Pfeiffer.
7: And I'm Scott Detrow. U.S. forces struck missile launch sites and Iranian speedboats attempting to lay mines on Monday. That is according to U.S. Central Command spokesman Captain Tim Hawkins. Iran's Revolutionary Guard says two of its speedboats were attacked in the Persian Gulf, killing four of its men. Iran also says it shot down three U.S. drones. Despite the violence, neither side appears to be pulling back on diplomatic efforts to reach an interim deal to end this war. To tell us more, I am joined by NPR White House correspondent Franco Ordonez and NPR's correspondent in Dubai, Aya Batraoui. Hey to both of you.
8: Hi.
9: Hey, Scott.
7: Franco, let me start with you. President Trump announced a deal was in the final stages and then a day later said there was no rush. What do you make of yet again another round of whiplash like this?
9: Yeah, Trump kicked off the weekend kind of hailing a groundbreaking deal that would be announced shortly. And, you know, of course, Trump's been under a lot of pressure to reach a deal as soon as possible. Polls show that the war is unpopular. And he's also making Republicans worry about their chances in this fall's midterm elections. Now, over the weekend, Trump didn't offer details about what that deal would be, other than to say that the Strait of Hormuz would be open. But what was really fascinating is that one of his biggest allies, Senator Lindsey Graham of South Carolina, went public with his opposition, basically blasting a potential deal that he argued would allow Iran to be a dominant force in the region, yeah, and even questioned whether the war would have been worth it. He, of course, Scott, was not the only Republican. Trump's former Secretary of State, Mike Pompeo, from the first administration, said the deal was, quote, not remotely America first, adding that it looked like it was being negotiated by officials from the Obama administration. That received a rebuke from Trump officials. And yet, by Sunday, Trump was talking a very different tune, saying that while negotiations were ongoing, that, as you noted, there was no rush. And then we had the strikes from yesterday, which the Trump administration called defensive.
7: So that's the U.S. side of things. Aya, what is Iran saying about a possible deal and these attacks?
8: So Iran's foreign ministry says this is yet another violation of the ceasefire.

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1: You're listening on 89.7 NPR News. Good afternoon. I'm Debbie Holmes here with you. Thanks so much for joining me. Coming up in the next hour, HIV and AIDS cases were on the decline in one South African township, but not anymore.
2: Now that we don't have funding, the number is going up.
1: More on how the gutting of U.S. foreign aid has affected the life-saving work of one community health organization. That's ahead in about 16 minutes right here on 89.7. We've got some showers likely tonight, maybe even a thunderstorm, our low about 65. More showers throughout Wednesday, high near 80, 79 right now. Let's get a check on the roads.
3: Our downtown traffic still fairly crowded, including 71 both directions at I-670. I-670 west from 71 out through Grandview. Also seeing delays 315 north through the hospital curve and 33 northbound north of Lane Road on up to Hayden Run. Watch for an accident scene 270 northbound near the exit to 161 east. I'm Johnny Hill from the Total Traffic Center.
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7: From NPR News, this is All Things Considered. I'm Sasha Pfeiffer.
0: And I'm Scott Detrow. For over a decade, Leon Thomas worked behind the scenes in the music business. He wrote songs, learned instruments, produced recordings. Then this track blew up.
8: She said, take your time, what's the rush? Ooh. I said, baby, I'm a dog, I'm on rush.
0: His performance of that song at NPR's Tiny Desk won him a Grammy earlier this year for Best R&B Performance. And over the weekend, he was named Breakthrough R&B Artist at this year's American Music Awards. But his first breakthrough in entertainment actually came years ago.

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1: More likely to be deadly than other crash types.
2: Bruning added that the majority of drivers that start down a ramp the wrong way correct themselves before reaching the highway. ODOT has previously installed these types of cameras in Cincinnati and Cleveland. Katie Genius, WOSU News.
3: The man charged with shooting and killing a Morrow County deputy last year was sentenced today to life in prison without the possibility of parole. Brian Michael Wilson pleaded guilty on May 6th to aggravated murder and other charges. In exchange for his plea, County Prosecutor Andrew Wick dropped death penalty specifications. Wilson was charged in the fatal shooting of Morrow County Sheriff's Deputy Daniel Schur on Memorial Day 2025. Before Wilson was sentenced, Dan Lyon, the father of Schur's fiancée, spoke.
4: Watching our daughter Alex suffer the loss of the love of her life and not being able, as a dad, to fix it brought another level of anguish that it's impossible to put into words.
3: The 31-year-old Shearer was killed after responding to a domestic violence call north of Marengo. The Ohio Supreme Court ruled today that a state board must thoroughly address the visual impacts of a proposed solar farm in Madison County before approving it. The Ohio Power Siting Board had approved the Oak Run Solar Project in March 2025, despite opposition from the Madison County commissioners and several townships. Among local government concerns was that Oak Run's application failed to fully show how it might address potential safety concerns.
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6: 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I'm Scott Detrow in Washington.
7: And I'm Juana Summers in Soweto Township in South Africa. Melda has a leaky roof. Every time it rains, water seeps in under the door of her house onto the dirt floor. Melda asks that we refer to her only by her first name. She and one of her five children are HIV positive, which still comes with stigma where she lives.
8: Do you have your clinic card, if you don't mind sharing?
7: She roots through a pile near a mattress on the floor and pulls out two cards that give her access to treatments.
9: So she's showing me her green TB clinic card as well as her ARV treatment card.
7: In South Africa, the country with the largest number of people with HIV, the AIDS epidemic is a lot more manageable than it once was. That's thanks in part to advances like ARVs, or antiretroviral drugs that keep HIV suppressed. Melda and her child take pills every day at 8 p.m. to keep the virus at bay. When Melda contracted HIV, she struggled to even get help from a nearby clinic. She went back four times, she says, but couldn't get help until she met Marissa. Marissa is Marissa Mutswalitsani, a community healthcare worker from an organization called Siena Kekela. It translates to We Care. Community health workers like Marissa help connect people to medical care, though they also provide more holistic counsel for those who need it, like with hygiene or access to food. That job has become much harder since early 2025.
8: Sometimes you come here and assist with cleaning, ne? Mm-hmm. But now because of the on and offs, I hardly come.
7: WeCare was largely supported by the U.S. government and specifically by the president's emergency plan for AIDS relief. PEPFAR is credited with saving 26 million lives since it launched in 2003. But the Trump administration is changing how it delivers foreign health aid, including PEPFAR funds, to direct agreements with foreign governments. And in February of last year, President Trump signed an executive order banning all aid or assistance to South Africa, citing discrimination against its white Afrikaner minority. WeCare lost PEPFAR funding early last year. The organization had more than 30 community health workers. Now, there are only four left, on month-to-month contracts, some with reduced pay. At their office, I sit down with Marissa and her three remaining colleagues.
10: My name is Ayanda Adams, working with children living with HIV.
11: My name is Dora Dikotla.
12: Hi, everyone. My name is Mamohato Mukosi.
7: All four women have a personal connection to their work. Ayanda tells me that her mother died from HIV, but she didn't tell her family. So Ayanda

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1: I'm Erin Gottsacker. In March, the U.S. Forest Service announced plans to close dozens of research facilities across the country, including one in Southeast Ohio, the MacArthur Research Station. Amanda Pirani with Ohio Newsroom member station WOUB in Athens has been looking into the local impacts of this sweeping Forest Service reorganization. Hi, Amanda.
3: Hi, how's it going?
1: Good. So tell us about the MacArthur Research Station. Where is it exactly and what kind of research happens there?
3: The MacArthur Research Station is one of nearly 80 U.S. Forest Service research stations in the country, and it's just outside the Vinton Furnace Experimental Forest. And so while that's state-owned, Forest Service researchers have maintained and studied the experimental forest there for decades through the MacArthur Station. And they look at things like forest ecology, plant biology, and sustainable land management. A lot of the ways that we manage forests now when it comes to things like prescribed burns or clear cutting actually comes from that sort of research done by the Forest Service.
1: Okay, got it. So why is the Forest Service considering closing it?
3: So the Trump administration has announced plans to reorganize the entire Forest Service agency, which includes shuttering regional offices and potentially closing dozens of research stations like the one in MacArthur. And it will instead consolidate the research division to an office in Colorado. And that plan also relocates the current Forest Service headquarters from Washington, D.C. to Salt Lake City, Utah, and argues those changes will help streamline the agency. Federal officials like U.S. Forest Service Chief Tom Schultz says the reorganization will bring the agency's workers closer to the communities it serves.
1: Okay, and what do critics have to say about that plan?
3: I think critics see this as sort of a veiled way to cut funding and staff. I've seen it compared to a reorganization of the Bureau of Land Management that took place under the first Trump administration, which similarly relocated the headquarters of the agency to the west and resulted in the loss of about 87% of its staff in D.C. An explainer on the USDA website says that no research or other staffing positions are being cut, but there's still an expectation that the agency could see a loss of institutional knowledge because people are going to be faced with upending their lives to relocate or finding a role in the private sector. I also think it becomes hard for critics to reconcile the idea that the administration doesn't want research roles to be cut because the 2027 budget proposal for the agency zeroes out all funding for forest and rangeland research, and that proposal also describes plans to offload research onto the private sector.
1: Yeah, well, that kind of leads right into my next question, which is this announcement to potentially close the MacArthur Research Station and 56 others like it across the country comes after thousands of Forest Service employees left last year as a result of DOGE cuts. Taken together, what do you think all of these changes mean for the state of research across public lands?
3: So one thing that I learned when I spoke to a forest ecologist here at Ohio University is that forests don't really operate on the same timeline as us. You know, people think in terms of decades, but forests grow and evolve over hundreds of years. And the really important thing about U.S. Forest Service research is the fact that these researchers are really gathering robust, consistent data on these forests over time. A university-led experiment often lasts about 3 to 5 years, and that's really important, but to have data over decades allows researchers to look at things like industry or climate change effects on forest ecosystems over time. So if closing these research stations means there's no longer the capacity to be gathering that consistent data on places the Forest Service studies, that's going to be a pretty significant loss for researchers.
1: Amanda Pirani with WOUB in Athens, thanks for coming on.
3: Yeah, thank you.
1: That's all today from the Ohio Newsroom. We'll talk with you tomorrow.
4: I'm Debbie Holmes here on 89.7 NPR News. Stay there. We've got all the day's business news coming up at 6 o'clock on Marketplace, and at 6:30, it's The Daily. Now, final check on the roads.
5: Traffic remains heavy, especially downtown. I-270 remains a bit crowded, coming down from Hilliard towards I-70 and up from east and around the Westerville Curve. New accident, though, for 270 eastbound, east of Georgesville, and a crash still to clear 70 east off the east outer belt. I'm Johnny Hill from the Total Traffic Center.
6: Of late, the news is no laughing matter. Yet Peter Sagal has carved out a career helping us exercise our brains and our funny bones as host of NPR's weekly quiz show, Wait, Wait, Don't Tell Me. Ahead of an upcoming evening of storytelling at the Southern Theater, he joins us for a conversation about the news, political comedy, and more. Hear Peter Sagal tomorrow on All Sides with Amy Jurevich from 10 to noon on 89.7 NPR News.
4: Showers are likely for tonight into tomorrow morning. We'll drop to about 65. 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
0: It's All Things Considered from NPR News. I'm Scott Detrow.
7: And I'm Sasha Pfeiffer. Today, we return to a story that NPR has been following closely. Ecuadorian fishermen who say a U.S.-flagged vessel attacked them at sea and destroyed their boats. Their allegations come as the U.S. military expands its controversial anti-drug trafficking operations across the Eastern Pacific and Caribbean. The Trump administration insists the operations are legal. Nearly 200 people have been killed and more than 50 strikes targeting vessels that the U.S. says were being used by suspected narco traffickers. NPR's Carrie Kahn reports from Ecuador.
8: In the courtyard of a small hotel off the main coastal strip in Manta, Ecuador, music videos are playing on a TV by the pool. This is as close to water fisherman Johnny Sebastian Palacio says he gets these days. I don't want to go to sea anymore, he says. That was the kind of experience you only want once in your life. Palacio was one of 20 crew members on the Don Maca ship, fishing off the Galapagos Islands in mid-March. His account is similar to stories NPR has heard from other fishermen in at least two other incidents off Ecuador's coast. First, the fishermen describe being followed by a large blue boat flying a U.S. flag. All the while, drones were hovering over us, Palacio says. On March 26th, around 5 p.m., Palacio says he was below deck loading the day's catch into freezers when the first blast hit. I was with a compañero and we just heard boom. I flew in the air and then onto the floor, he says. Jaime Cervantes Macia, the ship's mechanic, was also stunned. I thought the boat's motor had exploded, he says. Then, they say, the men aboard the nearby big blue boat waved them over. They took us on board one by one, says Palacio. They were in camouflage, had assault weapons, and spoke English, according to the fishermen. They cuffed us and put hoods over our heads. I just thought, here they're going to kill us, says Palacios. In another incident, fishermen on the Negra Francisca Duarte told NPR their boat also was attacked, and the crew was taken aboard a U.S. flagged boat and also cuffed and hooded. Ultimately, both crews were handed over to Salvadoran authorities and had to pay their own way home. None of the fishermen have been charged in the U.S., El Salvador, or Ecuador.
9: Es el mismo patrón que existe. Primero la embarcación es avistada por aviones.
8: We have seen the same pattern multiple times, says lawyer Juan Alvia. He represents the crew of a third ship, the Fiorello, which in January also reported being followed by drones while fishing. The Fiorello was found burning off the Galapagos Island. Its eight crew members have not been heard from since. NPR asked multiple U.S. agencies, including the Southern Command military, to respond to the fishermen's allegations. None did. The search for answers in Ecuador has been equally unsuccessful. NPR asked local port authorities, the defense and foreign ministries, and the president's office, which declined multiple interview requests.
10: We haven't received a report. It wasn't in Ecuadorian waters.
8: This was Ecuador's president, Daniel Noboa, earlier this month in the U.S. at a forum at the Washington, D.C. Atlantic Council. He denied Ecuador had been informed about any incidents, yet also questioned fishermen's motivations and location.
10: In an area that doesn't make any sense that they were fishing. So we need to investigate. We need to know what they were carrying, the characteristics of the boat, the evidence.
8: Noboa, a close Trump ally, did not say whether Ecuador has asked the U.S. for information about the fishermen's claim of mistreatment. Calls seeking clarification from Noboa's office were not returned. Many of the fishermen believe they'll never get answers. Johnny Sebastian Palacio says he's keeping his feet on land for now, farming pigs and soon chickens. I'm just too scared, he says, to go back and fish again. Carrie Kahn, NPR News, Manta, Ecuador.
0: Americans love shrimp. They eat more than 5 pounds per person every single year. Most domestic shrimp comes from the Gulf of Mexico. It's caught by family fishing operations that have worked those waters for generations. But southern shrimpers are now facing a perfect storm, record fuel prices, and a flood of cheap imported shrimp they can't compete against. Drew Hawkins of the Gulf States Newsroom explains.
11: AC Cooper is snacking on a chicken wing at the marina in Port Sulphur, Louisiana. He's been shrimping in the Gulf for more than 50 years, but his boat, the Lacey K, named after his wife and daughter, is tied off at the dock. He's not shrimping right now.
12: You can't make enough money during this shrimp season in order to make it all year, so we have to supplement our way of life.
11: Cooper took a second job bringing oil rig workers to and from the platforms out in the Gulf. He calls it his first real job.
12: I just hadn't stopped. I'm just going to continue doing this until something changes.
11: The price of fuel, Cooper says, is making it almost impossible for shrimpers. The war with Iran and the closure of the Strait of Hormuz has sent diesel to over $5 a gallon. Cooper says he has to catch at least 1,000 pounds of shrimp just to break even on fuel costs.
12: 1,000 pounds of shrimp is a lot of shrimp, you know, and depending on the season, sometimes we get a lot and sometimes we don't.
11: And even when shrimpers do go out, they're coming back to a dock where prices have collapsed. Imported shrimp from countries like India and Ecuador have overwhelmed the market. Blake Price is director of the Southern Shrimp Alliance, which lobbies for commercial shrimpers. He says they were already on the ropes when fuel prices started climbing.
13: This industry could absorb and increase fuel costs a lot better if our markets were strong and hadn't been flooded with foreign farm-raised product.
11: Price says last year showed some signs of recovery. Imported shrimp was subject to President Trump's tariffs before they were struck down by the Supreme Court. He says Congress needs to step in and help shrimpers.
13: We're not a group of folks that's asking for checks or a payout. We just want a level playing field.
11: Back at the marina in Port Sulphur, A.C. Cooper says he supports President Trump's broader goals, including preventing Iran from having nuclear weapons.
12: I think everybody, every president from five presidents back, been saying they need to do this, and he's the only one that has the balls to do it.
11: But he says shrimpers need help now.
12: Help us with this fuel prices. You know, the fuel prices are going to be just like the farmers. You know, we farmers are the seat.
11: Cooper finishes his chicken and gets back to work, hopping on a boat to ferry another crew of oil rig workers. He says he hopes he can get back to shrimping, to doing what he loves. Until then, the Lacey K remains tied to the dock. For NPR News, I'm Drew Hawkins in Port Sulphur, Louisiana.

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7: Ohio law already requires voters to show a valid photo ID. So why do Republican lawmakers think that language needs to be written into the state constitution? Will there be a voter-approved amendment this November? Speaking of voting, Ohio's Secretary of State experienced firsthand what happens when absentee ballots don't arrive at the Board of Elections on time. And a new prosecution team is tapped to retry two former FirstEnergy executives after the first trial ends in a mistrial.